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There's only one place to get straight talk and honest answers about everything automotive, and that's right here on the CarPro Show. Jerry Reynolds is the CarPro, a 35-plus-year veteran of the automotive industry, and two-time

0: the headline reports that we saw this morning for January were slightly higher than expectations, but I would say within a rounding error of overall expectations for what we would see from the headline numbers. So let's start right there. Headline inflation up 0.5% month over month. I believe expectations were for a 0.4% increase. Year over year, 6.4% year over year. So a decline from last month, but again, slightly hotter than was anticipated, I believe.
1: Yeah, I think we'd been lulled into a sense in markets, not us, just the whole customer about.

0: you next week with some of the stuff I've got in the newsletter. But it's also about fun. We have a lot of fun things that are there. My quick shifts or funny, quirky stories about things involving automobiles. And then I've got the suits and settlements, which is another completely different section that talks about, you know, lawsuits and settlements and class actions and things going on in the auto industry. And then I have a closing message every week. I have an advice column every week that I write. And it's just full of information. Two car reviews always, sometimes three. Oh, I've got the all-new Lexus ES next week.
1: Oh, do you really?
0: I do. And this is the hybrid version.
1: Ooh.
0: So this is one that everybody's been asking me about. Just so funny to watch. When gas prices go up, all of a sudden everybody gets out of the SUV mood and they're looking at cars again.
1: Yep. Yeah.
0: And thank goodness for Toyota and Honda and Hyundai and Kia, because they're basically the only ones that didn't abandon the car segment. And thank goodness for them. So I'll have that new ES, and we'll get the review. Next week's review in the newsletter, however, will be the 2026 Chevy Equinox.
1: Which you're driving today, right?
0: Which I'm driving today, and I have driven a lot this week. I did more driving this week. I was at my lake house, which is 90 miles one way, but I had to come back into Dallas. This is the third trip I've made 90 miles one way this morning. I'll go back 90 miles this afternoon, and I've done that three times this week. So you want a really thorough review of the Equinox? I'm your guy.
1: Absolutely.
0: 800-926-7777 is the phone number. 800-926-7777. Nawaz in Houston. Nawaz, welcome to the show. Oh, he just hung up.
1: Oh, no.
0: That's too bad.
1: Well, call back.
0: Well, yeah, because he wanted to talk about a Mazda. So call us back.
1: All right.
0: 800-926-7777. And we'll talk to Danny in Rome, Georgia. Danny, welcome.
2: I think you mean Annie.
0: Oh, I do mean Annie. Yes, I do. My apologies.
2: That's quite all right. No.
0: What can I help you with?
2: I'm brand new to your newsletter.
0: Oh, thank you.
2: And last week, the insurance thing was very interesting.
0: About people turning to AI to shop?
2: Yes. And
0: yeah.
2: How AI just turns you off in 3 seconds.
0: Yeah.
1: Yeah.
2: Anyway, happy Father's Day.
0: Thank you.
2: And I want you to know my husband and son are gearheads.
0: Yep.
2: And this car drove past me the other day, and it was so cool.
0: Where was it?
2: Uh-oh. Did I just hang up?
0: No, you're here. We got you.
2: Anyway, I have a 2018 Forester that has 189,000 miles on it.
0: Yeah.
2: I want a reliable, safe vehicle to be able to travel cross country and stuff. So I don't know which car to pick next.
0: How have you enjoyed your Forester?
2: Well, you're going to laugh at me, but it seems like when the wind blows, I get, I don't know, like top heavy.
0: Yeah, you get blown around.
2: Yes.
0: Yeah.
2: And I don't like that.
0: You're going to get that with a lot of SUVs, and that one in particular has a sort of a really square side, which is going to catch more wind. It's not as aerodynamic as, say, the Outback, which I don't think you'd get that sensation with as much as you do with that Forester. But, I mean, you put a lot of miles on that thing in a fairly short period of time.
2: Oh, yes.
0: Is that going to be the case in the future?
2: Yes, sir.
0: Well, I would tell you to probably look at the Outback then. You know, the one thing I love about Subaru, well, there's more than one, but a couple of the main things I like is the safety system that it's got. I like their all-wheel drive

0: system. 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Everybody talks about long-term reliable Japanese vehicles, and they always talk about Toyota and Honda, which are great. But Subaru is just as good, and it'll go just as far. 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Annie, it was great talking to you. Thank you for the good wishes.
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1: I'm often asked, do you get a kickback for every vehicle that, you know, one of your dealers sells? No, not a penny. We have a very rigid process of vetting these dealers, and the reason for that is it's my name.
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0: 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So get your information and whatever you'd like to ask Jerry ready, because we'll be getting back to the show live in just a moment. 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

0: expectations, but I would say within a rounding error of overall expectations for what we would see from the headline numbers. So let's start right there. Headline inflation up 0.5% month over month. I believe expectations were for a 0.4% increase. Year over year, 6.4% year over year. So a decline from last month, but again, slightly hotter than was anticipated, I believe.
1: Yeah, I think we'd been lulled into a sense in markets, not us, just collectively we, the whole country.

0: Absolutely, yeah.
1: Let's talk to Nawaz. He was able to get back through.
0: Oh, good.
1: In Houston, Nawaz, welcome.
2: Mr. Reynolds, how are you?
1: I'm good, buddy. Thanks for calling back.
2: All right. No, I don't know what happened. Anyway, long story short, I want to tell you about my dad's two cars. He's gone now.
1: Sorry.
2: Back in Tanzania, he worked for a Dutch company, and he had a Datsun, but I don't know what model it was. I just have one picture of it, and he got hit by a lorry, as we call a truck here in the U.S., and he walked away.
1: Wow.
2: But the car that reminds me most of him is a 1978 Chrysler Cordoba with a 400 cubic inch four barrel engine.
1: Wow.
2: Corduroy seats, navy blue, like midnight blue. And then he leased that before lease was a thing to me for $100 a week so I could get to high school. But I just thought I'd share that with you. But I got a question for you, sir.
1: Yes, sir.
2: So I drove over the last 10 days Hondas, Acuras, Lexus, Chevys, Ford, everything.
1: Yeah.
2: And let me tell you what I'm looking for. Houston, the roads are not like they are in Dallas. Houston, the roads are horrible.
1: Yeah.
2: Right?
1: Right.
2: With that said, I drove a CX-90 yesterday.
1: Uh-huh.
2: A Mazda, or I think in the U.S. we say Mazda, right?
1: Right.
2: It's such a beautiful car. I used to have a Laredo with an inline six, but not the turbo and all that. I need your guidance on it. Just, you know, it's got a rear-wheel bias. It seems like it runs. It's tight. It's nice. It handled the road well. And that I don't care about the third row seat, but it just talked to me. So can you give me guidance on that?
1: I can. Let me tell you what Mazda does best. 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
1: 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David in Tyler, Texas, the Rose Capital of America. Welcome, David.
2: Thank you for taking my call.
1: What can I do for you, sir?
2: Well, I'm 85 years old. My wife's a few years younger, and we currently have a just a minute. My brain doesn't work very fast nowadays. my mind just went blank.
1: Do you have an Acura?
2: Yeah.
1: Okay.
2: We have an Acura that's about almost like $6,500 short of being paid off totally. But the Acura has been a very uncomfortable car. It's an ILX, so it's...
1: It's pretty small.
2: Yeah, it's small. And so prior to having this Acura, we had mostly had Camrys for about the last 20 years.
1: Yep.
2: And always been happy with them, so... The decision is, shall we pay off the Acura totally and then go use it as a trade-in, or...
1: No, I wouldn't do that. I'd let the dealer pay it off, and then they'll apply the equity that you've got. How many miles are on the Acura?
2: About 70,000.
1: Okay, it's going to have good value. Acuras do hold their value very well, and it's a Honda. So, you know, it's got a good reputation. That was just a pretty small car. And I just don't think there's any reason to be uncomfortable in a car. I know I hear from a lot of people who are, but it doesn't make sense to me. Why? You know, get one that you're going to be comfortable in. And this new Camry, that changes they've made since your last one before the Acura are night and day. And I'm going to tell you something. I hear consistently from people that tell me the Camry gets over 50 miles to the gallon on the highway, and it's a big car. It just doesn't get any better than that to me. Now, if you'll go to my website, davidcarpro.com, I've got a dealer in Dallas that'll do the whole deal with you over the phone and bring it to you. 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

0: CarPro Jerry Reynolds is a little unusual for a talk show host in that he actually listens to what you say and understands.
1: You didn't mention it, but you haven't seen the new Escalade yet?
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1: Okay, that's why they make chocolate and vanilla. 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
0: 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If you just hold on for a few moments, we'll join the show live, and you can get free advice from the CarPro Jerry Reynolds. And make sure to say hello to Jerry's co-host, Todd Chambliss. 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
1: Some things just stand out in your mind. And the X5, the first one I had when it first came out, the volume knob, actually the volume bar on the infotainment system, you had to take your finger and slide it

0: For holding. The Car Pro Jerry Reynolds doesn't just care about the people in the car.
1: If you get the bench front seat and the bench rear seat, you got room for six. But the room between the front seat and the back seat will give Fido plenty of room to lay in the floorboard unless he's a bull mastiff.
0: So get straight talk and honest answers about everything automotive and, once in a while, dogs. 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
2: I have a 2016 Lexus. 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But I noticed Consumers Report doesn't have a very good outlook on the LS right now.
1: Well, that means it's a great car, then. 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
0: If you want to know the truth about cars, just listen to the Car Pro Show. 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It's not going to be very long before we get back to the show live, so please hang on for your chance to talk to Jerry Reynolds, the Car Pro, and his co-host, well-known commercial voiceover guy, Todd Chambliss. 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
1: 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That's a mistake.
0: 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The Car Pro Show. 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We'll get back to the show live in a moment, so please hold. Jerry does want to talk to you.
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0: Some car buying choices might depend on what condition you're in.
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4: Well, if I'm sober, I'm staying away from the Lucid, although I think it's just a thank you, Jesus, wonderful car.
1: It is. 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
0: Yeah. 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

0: And welcome back to the Car Pro Show with Jerry Reynolds and me, Todd Chambliss. In the newsletter this week, one of the most clicked items, and this was we talked about this earlier on the Dallas show, the fact that Texas is about to pass California for most cars sold.
1: Yeah, boy, I didn't see that coming.
0: That is crazy. What do you think accounts for that? Do you think it's the truck sales as far as Texas, or is it things in California making it difficult to sell cars, or is it just a combination of everything going on?
1: It's everybody from California moving here.
0: Well, that's true. That's a good point, and they are.
1: It's pretty big numbers.
0: Yeah.
1: And you know, I don't know. Gas prices.
0: Yeah. Yeah.
1: Could have put some people off putting that decision off in California. I don't know, but it's. And I was in the article. I said. Okay, so why does this matter? You know, I mean, right. Because who cares what state sells the most cars? Well, one thing is that automakers pay attention to those markets that sell the most cars,
0: mm-hmm.
1: and they make decisions based on that. And so that in alone is kind of a big deal.
0: And they've been, you know, like that's why the emissions and everything's been based on California's requirements, and now that the tide may be turning, it might change some of that, you know, feeling and the thought, the way they do those too, I guess, right?
1: Yeah, I think, you know, that's been coming over time where California had their own emissions for so many years and the rest of the country adapted to that. And because cars used to have, if you were selling a new car in California, it had to have California emissions,
0: right,
1: which were more stringent than the rest of the country. Colorado was kind of the same way back when I was in the car business. But, you know, I think the rest of the country decided, okay, it would be better if we all did the same thing, you know, so they did it the California way.
0: Yeah.
1: And I think part of that is because it was such a big market, and their regulations have over the years been more stringent when it comes to cars. And continues to be that way today. They've passed some things in California about, you know, gasoline cars that the rest of the country just didn't have.
0: Yeah.
1: And now, most of that isn't going to happen, and I predicted that because it's impossible.
0: Yeah.
1: I mean, to outlaw gasoline-powered cars by 2030,
0: good luck.
1: We all knew that wasn't going to happen.
0: No, of course.
1: So, you know, it's interesting, though, when you look at sales and you go, wow. California is a huge population state, and Texas is going to outsell it. So we'll see. It could happen this year.
0: Now, that's cool, actually.
1: Yeah, we'll see what happens.
0: Mm-hmm.
1: Let's talk to Kurt in Liberty, Texas. Kurt, welcome to the show.
2: Good morning, Jerry, or good afternoon, Jerry. How you doing?
1: I'm good, buddy. Happy Father's Day to you if you're a dad.
2: Well, I am, and also I've got that awkward position of Father's Day and my birthday at the same time. So I'm one of those persons that only gets the one present. So,
1: you know, I'm kind of in that same boat a little bit. My birthday was Thursday, and so I get a little bit of combination gifts, you know?
2: Well, happy birthday to you, sir.
1: And to you, my friend.
2: So my question is a little convoluted, so bear with me. My wife and I just bought property for our retirement home. It's going to be about an hour southeast of Waco.
1: Okay.
2: My dad used to have, when I was growing up, had a Jaguar E-Series. Beautiful car. But my main memory about it is, A, it looked like what speed is supposed to look like.
1: Yep.
2: And B, it spent more time in the garage than it did on the road because it broke down constantly.
1: Oh, yeah. That was part of the deal.
2: So now I'm ready to have my midlife crisis, even though I've really honestly been having it since I was about 20. And I'm looking at, and I'll explain why in a moment, about a 2003, 2004 Jag XKE.
1: Okay.
2: But what I'm thinking about doing is pulling the original motor out of it, putting an American-made motor that's more reliable in it, taking it to a body place, absolute, telling them basically turn this into a new car and then adding a little bit of modern stuff like GPS, because Android Auto is a very useful feature.
1: Yeah.
2: I've just gotten lazy, I admit it. So I guess my question is, A, do you know of some place in the Waco, Texas area that you could recommend for that kind of job? And B, am I looking at having to mortgage my entire 60-acre piece of land in order to get this project done, make my dream come true?
1: Well, let me address that first, because
2: you
1: can go as far as you want to with a car when you're doing, you know, modifications or restorations, either one.
2: Right.
1: And a lot of it's going to depend on the condition that the car is in. If you buy a pristine 04 Jag, and they're around, you can find one, then you're going to spend a lot less money on it because the body's going to be great and the interior's going to be great. Now we're talking about powertrain and electronics inside the car, right? So that's going to cost a lot less money than a place, than going to a car that's going to need paint and it's going to need dents taken out and maybe it's got some rust on it and the wheels are ugly and that sort of thing. So you really got to make a decision on how far you want to go with this thing. And it may be something you want to do over time, where you take your time and enjoy it as you go along and document it with pictures and make a book out of it. I've seen people do that. And it's I don't mean like a book you'd sell, but your own little scrapbook, okay? I've seen people who've done that and just had an exceptional experience with it and loved every minute of it. So, you really got to get the car first and then decide how far you want.

0: from the headline numbers. So let's start right there. Headline inflation up 0.5% month over month. I believe expectations were for a 0.4% increase. Year over year, 6.4% year over year. So a decline from last month, but again, slightly hotter than was anticipated, I believe.
1: Yeah, I think we'd been lulled into a sense in markets.

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0: live in just moments. You might want to get your question ready, though, so Jerry can help you as much as possible. Thanks. Here's the man they call the car pro, Jerry Reynolds.
1: I'm often asked, do you get a kickback for every vehicle that, you know, one of your dealers sells? No, not a penny. We have a very rigid process of vetting these dealers, and the reason for that is it's my name.
0: The place to get straight talk and honest answers about everything automotive is right here every weekend on the Car Pro Show. If you're waiting to talk to the car pro, Jerry Reynolds, please just hang on. We'll be joining the show live in just moments. Jerry will help you with your next car buying decision. And remember, when the show's not on, you can check out the new website, carpro.com. And that's where you can access all the podcasts from all of the shows. Thanks for holding. The car pro, Jerry Reynolds, doesn't just care about the people in the car.
1: If you get the bench front seat and the bench rear seat, you got room for six. But the room between the front seat and the back seat will give Fido plenty of room to lay in the floorboard unless he's a bull mastiff.
0: So get straight talk and honest answers about everything.

0: stations. Jerry answers some commonly asked questions that he is just through his years of working with cars and being a dealer. And, of course, having the Car Pro Show has been getting from folks who are interested in buying a car. This week, one of the Q&A spotlight questions is, how do I buy a used car from a private seller that you talk about in the newsletter? And there's some good things to remember if you're going to buy from a private seller.
1: Yeah, there is. Main thing is your safety. Mm-hmm. Keep your safety first and foremost in your mind. And I'll give you some other tips there. It's not something that happens every single day for most people, and times have changed.
0: Yeah.
1: You just got to be really careful out there, not just from your personal safety, but from the standpoint of getting scammed. You know, buying a car that doesn't actually belong to the person who's selling the car.
0: Yeah, yeah.
1: And there's also a ton, and I see it all the time, there is a ton of used car dealers masquerading as private sellers. They got a used car lot. They sell crap cars, and then they'll put them on Facebook Marketplace.
0: Yeah.
1: And have you come to their house to look at it.
0: Oh.
1: You know, it's just a bad deal.
0: Yeah, you shouldn't go to anyone's house to do something like that. It needs to be a very safe place in public, I would imagine.
1: Yeah, a 7-Eleven or, you know, a lot of police stations now offer areas that for exchanges like this, selling a cell phone online. You can go to the police station, and there's a well-lit area that's got a camera focused right on
0: that.
1: It.
0: Yeah.
1: Some gas stations are doing it in Texas. QT they have a special area.
0: That's right. I've seen that.
1: I love QT because they have free air.
0: they do have free air. And that's a big deal now because they nickel and dime you on that in other places.
1: You know how hard that is to find now?
0: You're right.
1: Go to 7-Eleven, you get your credit card out.
0: You better have it ready.
1: Boy, that makes me mad. It's air. It's free.
0: I know.
1: You can get all you want.
0: Yeah.
1: Just not in your tires.
0: Exactly.
1: Cindy in Magnolia, speaking of tires.
0: Oh, nice segue.
2: Hello. Thank you for your time.
1: Thanks,
2: appreciate
1: Cindy.
2: It.
1: You bet. What can I help you with?
2: Sure. We are considering, we have an old car, and we're considering getting a Hyundai Santa Fe.
1: Yeah.
2: And looking at the hybrid, and I've heard positive things about the hybrid, one of the things that seems to be almost a showstopper for us is that there is no spare tire at all. Zip.
1: Yep.
2: And when we've started researching, we found out that a lot of the new cars now don't have spare tires.
1: About 40%.
2: Yeah. And so what's the rationale? I mean, in Texas, we drive, right? We go everywhere.
1: Yeah.
2: We go to East Texas, and what are we supposed to do if we're in the middle of nowhere and we have a flat tire?
1: The rationale, albeit flawed, is that you're going to use roadside assistance anyway, but guess what? You don't have a tire to put on. What good is roadside assistance? The answer to the question, Cindy, is they did it to cut down on weight because of the Environmental Protection Agency fuel economy rules that were there under the last couple of administrations mandated fuel economy that the automakers couldn't get to unless they really cut the weight on the car, and the spare was one of them. Some cars still come with spares. This has been a negative for car buyers now for about 5 years. 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But work with one of my dealers and they'll get you a spare. 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

0: The difference between most auto show hosts and Jerry Reynolds, the car pro, is that Jerry actually listens.
1: Unfortunately, I got my Subaru Forester totaled.
2: Oh, no.
1: I have no car.
2: Are you okay? Were you hurt?
1: Very minor. Just back.
2: Oh, good. Good, good, good. Well, we can get you another Subaru. We can't get another Irene.
0: For straight talk and honest answers about everything automotive, listen each weekend to the Car Pro Show. And if you're waiting to talk to Jerry Reynolds, the Car Pro, stand by. We'll be going back to the show live in just moments. You might want to get your question ready, though, so Jerry can help you as much as possible. Thanks. Here's the man they call the Car Pro, Jerry Reynolds.
2: I'm often asked, do you get a kickback for every vehicle that, you know, one of your dealers sells? No, not a penny. We have a very rigid process of vetting these dealers, and the reason for that is it's my name.
0: The place to get straight talk and honest answers about everything automotive is right here every weekend on the Car Pro Show. If you're waiting to talk to the Car Pro, Jerry Reynolds, please just hang on. We'll be joining the show live in just moments. Jerry will help you with your next car buying decision. And remember, when the show's not on,

0: 5% month over month. I believe expectations were for a 0.4% increase. Year over year, 6.4% year over year. So a decline from last month, but again, slightly hotter than was anticipated, I believe.
1: Yeah, I think

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0: Yes.
1: They left the dealership.
0: They walked out and could have never returned.
1: And yeah.
0: And see, that's an important distinction.
1: It is. 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
0: Right, okay.
1: But these people were not pressured.
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4: Let's start first. 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
5: Yeah, so if you've ever inherited an account that is retirement in nature, you've dealt with these complicated rules. 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

0: It's time for the CarPro Show, where you always get straight talk and honest answers about everything automotive from Jerry Reynolds, the CarPro, two-time winner of USA Today's Dealer of the Year, six-time winner of the Texas Auto Writers Association Award for Best Radio Show in Texas, and a member of the Texas Radio Hall of Fame. Todd Chambliss is Jerry's co-host. He's a noted voiceover guy and a celebrated Tibetan throat singer. So get ready to either call in with your question for Jerry or a song request for Todd on the CarPro Show.
1: Well, it's Father's Day weekend, and if you're a dad, congratulations. I hope that you have a spectacular weekend and you get pampered this entire time, and everybody brings you whatever you want and gives you all kind of good gifts and stuff. That'd be awesome. So congratulations to all the dads. And our question of the week involves dads this week, and it's, when you think of your dad, what car comes to mind? It was probably the first car he drove that you remember. That seems to be sort of a trend today as we ask this question. So if you would like to tell me that, when you think of your dad, what car comes to mind? Or if you just want to talk about your next car. Instead of your dad's car, let's talk about your car. What are you going to get next?

0: go, okay, we're halfway through the year. Where are we? Where do we stand versus a year ago? What are we going to do in the second half of the year? And they go from there. There's a lot of pressure that goes on in this business.
1: A lot of decisions made from all that, too.
0: Huge. Yeah. Budgeting decisions, the marketers, how much money are they going to get to advertise? How many commercials are you going to see on TV? The guys in the budget office are going to be looking at incentives and trying to figure out how much, what's the least amount of incentive money they can spend and outsell their closest competitor.
1: Hmm.
0: That is a monumental task. And if you get it wrong, you're going to pay the price. And you're going to pay it with a bonus.
1: Mm-hmm.
0: Or, as I should say, lack of a bonus. So there you go.
1: Yeah.
0: Let's go to the phones and let's talk to April in Galveston, Texas. April, welcome.
2: Hi there.
0: Hey, how you doing, kiddo? What's up?
2: Oh, I'm doing pretty good, but I was better before I bought my last car.
0: Uh-oh. What'd you get?
2: Well, first I want to tell you what my question is so you can be thinking about it.
0: Okay.
2: While I'm telling you the issue. So the first, what I want to ask you is, what SUV make and model is similar to what I like, and should I get new or certified pre-owned, and where should I buy it? Okay. So that's my question.
0: Okay.
2: My favorite SUV I ever had was also the cheapest one I ever had. I bought it used. It was an Isuzu Trooper, and I loved that thing, and I drove it almost 300,000 miles until I was on replacing the two catalytic converters for the second time, and I decided its life was over.
0: Yeah, that's sad.
2: And it was so sad because I love that car. I loved it. I needed to get another SUV. I didn't get it immediately. I got a Prius, which I still love to this day. I'll never be the same again. I will always have a Prius. Great car.
0: Yep.
2: Love it.
0: They are.
2: Started feeling like I needed an SUV again. Started looking at SUVs that looked like the Trooper, ended up buying the last year it was made, the Land Rover LR4.
0: Okay. Bless your heart.
2: It blessed my heart. Times 10. I have what I call car buyer's fatigue syndrome.
0: Yes. Yes.
2: I'm exhausted. I can't really talk too much about that one because I start having heart palpitations. But I got it at right under 60,000 miles. I had had such a great experience with the Trooper that I had stars in my eyes when I bought the LR4.
0: I got this figured out already. If you want to stop.
2: I can. I absolutely can.
0: You are the perfect Ford Bronco candidate, especially right now with employee pricing. This thing, if you like that LR4, it's about the same size. The quality is much better than the LR4 ever was. And people who get this Bronco just absolutely love it. Todd's wife has one.
1: Swears by it, loves it, and yeah, I'm looking at an LR4 now. The build and the shape of it look just almost the same.
0: They do, and the way they set up, that sounds like something based on a Trooper and an LR4. You like to set up a little higher, you like good visibility, but you want something that looks like it would do whatever in the world you want it to do. And the Bronco fits the bill perfectly for you.
2: Okay.
0: I'm telling you.
2: All right.
0: Drive it and see. But you need to do this by July the 6th because of employee pricing. 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
1: 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And if you're waiting to talk to Jerry Reynolds, the Car Pro, stand by. We'll be going back to the show live in just moments. You might want to get your question ready, though, so Jerry can help you as much as possible. Thanks. Here's the man they call the Car Pro, Jerry Reynolds.
0: I'm often asked, do you get a kickback for every vehicle that, you know, one of your dealers sells? No, not a penny. We have a very rigid process of vetting these dealers, and the reason for that is it's my name.
1: 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If you're waiting to talk to the Car Pro, Jerry Reynolds, please just hang on. We'll be joining the show live in just moments. Jerry will help you with your next car buying decision. And remember, when the show's not on, you can check out the new website, carpro.com. 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Thanks for holding. The Car Pro Jerry Reynolds doesn't just care about the people in the car.
0: If you get the bench front seat and the bench rear seat, you got room for six. But the room between the front seat and the back seat will give Fido plenty of room to lay in the floorboard unless he's a bull mastiff.
1: So get straight talk and honest answers about everything automotive and, once in a while, dogs. On the Car Pro Show.

0: 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That Car Pro would be Jerry Reynolds. I'm along for the ride, Todd Chambliss. Newsletter this week, one of the most clicked items, has to do with using AI to shop for auto insurance. I would tell you there's probably some good to it and probably some scary parts to it. AI, sometimes you wonder the motivation on some of the information they give you.
1: Oh, yeah.
0: But I would say that you're comparing prices and maybe even trying to explain the coverage of some of the insurance that might be kind of helpful to use.
1: It's when you quit double-checking AI that you get yourself in trouble.
0: Okay.
1: If you use it and you rely on it

0: running on those.
1: How long are you going to keep it, Jeff? Any idea?
0: Oh, probably less than 10 years.
1: Okay. And you're not a high-mileage driver, right?
0: No. Okay. Just back and forth to the golf course.
1: Any of them will do you a good job for 10 years or 100,000 miles. One of the reasons the RAV4 is so popular is it's very popular with people who drive a lot, which is why I asked that question, because I think it's the most reliable out there. I don't think it's the most enjoyable.
0: Oh, okay.
1: I really don't.
0: All right.
1: It's okay. It's just good. I mean, it's practical, it's priced right, gets great gas mileage, and will run forever. That's great. All that doesn't apply to you. You're looking for comfort, you're looking for, you know, something enjoyable, but you're not looking for something to go 250,000 miles. So, in those cases, depending on budget, I think you're looking at some good ones. My favorite in the small SUV category is the Lexus NX. It's going to cost you more than a RAV4, but you can get it in a hybrid, which I would, and it's going to be a very enjoyable small SUV. I'm driving right now.
0: What's the advantages of a hybrid?
1: Well, there's two. One is fuel economy is the main thing, but you also get, secondarily, you pick up power. So it's got more get up and go. Number three is resale value, because hybrids are the craze. Everybody was going electric, and then everybody switched, and now everybody's going hybrid. So there are advantages to it, and that's one of the reasons I wrote the article. It's going to be in next week's newsletter, Everything You Need to Know About Hybrids. You'd be a good prospect to read that. The Lexus NX is one of my favorites. I'm driving right now the Chevy Equinox, which I've really enjoyed. 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But I think if I weren't going to go luxury with the NX, I'd probably go with this Equinox for the value, because it's such a good buy. And then you can look at the CRV and the Sportage too, and see which one you like. I've got good dealers for all of them at my website.
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0: And next up is David in Spring, Texas. David, welcome. How can I help you, sir?
1: Yeah, thank you. Real quickly, you mentioned about dad cars. My dad had an Opel Kadett.
0: Oh!
1: And I think getting part, that was back in the day when getting a part for a foreign car was like getting a part for the Saturn V rocket.
0: Yeah,
1: so what,
0: yeah.
1: What I called about is the turbo engine and 8-speed transmission in my new 4th-generation Tacoma going to be as reliable as the one, as a 5-speed non-turbo in my 2nd-generation Tacoma, which I still own?
0: You know, that's a great question. The problem is when car companies change engines, it takes a good while for us to learn how good they're going to be. But I got to tell you, I know this car company. I know Toyota better than I know Ford, and I was a Ford dealer for 20-some-odd years. But Toyota don't mess around. I mean, when they get one of their mainstay vehicles, Camry, Corolla, Tacoma, Tundra, they are extremely careful with it. And they stubbed their toe with the Tundra hybrid or non-hybrid engine. So, you know, I got to say, I'd be shocked if it wasn't as good as they have been in the past, but I can't give you as definitive an answer as you would probably like to hear. It's just too soon.
1: Okay. Well, that's being honest. Well, first-time caller, long-time listener. Thank you for that, Jerry.
0: Are you a father, David?
1: Oh, yeah.
0: Oh, wow. Well, yeah. Happy Father's Day to you.
1: Empty nester.
0: Oh, no kidding.
1: Thank you. Same to you and Todd.
0: Well, thank you, sir.
2: Thank you.
0: Todd's got two cats.
2: Yes. Yes, we do. Patrick and Pippa.
0: And you have a stepson.
2: And a stepson, yeah.
0: Yeah.
2: So we have quite a bit going on there.
0: You got a little bit of claim to fame for Father's Day.
2: A little bit there. Absolutely.
0: Maybe your stepson will get you something for, you know, like...
2: Oh, wouldn't that be nice?
0: A nice present or something.
2: Oh, I'm looking forward to that now. The heat's on.
0: Yeah, there you go. David, appreciate the call. Good luck to you. And I wouldn't spend any time worrying about that Tacoma. I got to think, yeah, it's going to be as good as the old one. But, you know, time will tell.
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0: 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The CarPro, Jerry Reynolds, is a little unusual for a talk show host in that he actually listens to what you say and understands.
1: You didn't mention it, but you haven't seen the new Escalade yet?
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1: Okay, that's why they make chocolate and vanilla. 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
0: 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If you just hold on for a few moments, we'll join the show live, and you can get free advice from the CarPro, Jerry Reynolds. And make sure to say hello to Jerry's co-host, Todd Chambliss. 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
1: Some things just stand out in your mind. And the X5, the first one I had when it first came out, the volume knob, actually the volume bar...

0: ready, because we'll be getting back to the show live in just a moment. 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
1: I have a 2016 Lexus. 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But I noticed Consumers Report doesn't have a very good outlook on the LS right now.
2: Well, that means it's a great car then. 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
0: 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It's not going to be very long before we get back to the show live, so please hang on for your chance to talk to Jerry Reynolds, the Car Pro, and his co-host, well-known commercial voiceover guy, Todd Chambliss. 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
2: 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That's a mistake.
0: 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The Car Pro Show. 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We'll get back to the show live in a moment, so please hold. Jerry does want to talk to you.
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0: welcome back to the Car Pro Show. Jerry Reynolds, the Car Pro, and me, Todd Chambliss. And the new section of the newsletter this week, Ford, as you said earlier, finally addressing recall issues. One thing I gleaned from the article is that instead of going with a find and fix mindset, they're actually trying to identify these problems before they're even going into production.
1: And that's hard to do. I get it.
0: That's about to say, wouldn't that ideally be the best way to go anyway? It's just probably expensive, right?
1: It is expensive, but guess what? So are recalls.
0: That's the other part I was going to say, but you beat me to it. Exactly right.
1: So it may be cheaper to take some perfectly good running engines and tear them completely down and see what's going on inside that engine.
0: Before you start mass producing and then have all this stuff happen after.
1: And the funny thing is they're doing more testing today than they've ever done before.
0: That's
1: all
0: good.
1: All car companies are. Yeah.
0: Yeah.
1: And that's why, that's what gives me confidence recommending new cars.
0: Mm-hmm.
1: If I'm looking at a brand new entry by a car company that makes great cars historically, like Toyota or Honda, then I have faith in that brand new car. I get one myself. I have no trouble recommending them because of testing.
0: Mm-hmm.
1: But, you know,
0: there's something to holding off and not jumping into something just because it's marketable to do so, to make sure that everything is kind of buttoned up if you can. I do like that.
1: Yeah, I do too. But the system itself that automakers use is all backwards. Because just like NASA, not SpaceX, NASA.
0: Right.
1: They go with whoever the lowest bid is on a component that they're going to use on their product.
0: Yeah.
1: So if you're going up into space, you're riding around in a spaceship full of the lowest bidding parts.
0: There's no way I could do that then.
1: How much confidence does that give you?
0: Not much.
1: And it's no different with automobiles.
0: Mm.
1: What they should be doing is awarding the bid to the company that can prove they make the best part.
0: Yeah. Whatever the cost, right?
1: Yeah.
0: Yeah.
1: And if you got to pass it on to the consumer, you got to pass it on to the consumer. Guess what? That consumer doesn't need a car for 20 years because theirs was made so well that they can still drive it.
0: Yeah. Used to be that way back in the day, didn't it?
1: No.
0: No. Okay, well, then my theory's gone then.
1: Not in my lifetime.
0: Okay.
1: But I like it.
0: It's a good idea, but no one's going to do it.
1: Oh.
0: Yeah.
1: All right, let's go to the phones. Gary in Houston. Welcome to the show, and if you're a father, happy Father.

0: to you.
1: Well, thank you, Jerry. I am, so I appreciate it.
0: You bet.
1: Couple of things. My wife and I are looking at a new vehicle, and we're looking at either Kia Carnival or a Hyundai Santa Fe, which I heard the comment by Cindy about no spare tire on the Santa Fe, which is kind of disconcerting, but you didn't talk about the vehicle itself, so I'd appreciate you letting me know what your feelings are on those two different vehicles.
0: Yeah, we've reviewed the Santa Fe several times. There's a search box at the top of my website, carpro.com. If you just put Santa Fe in there, it'll pull those reviews right up. Same with the Carnival. Okay. Now, we don't get the Carnival as often because we just don't get vans all that much. Because it's a very small piece of the market. You know, it's vans represent about 5%. I will tell you, I think the Kia Carnival is the nicest minivan I've ever reviewed. It's got a fantastic interior. And it's also the least van-ish van out there. So you don't feel so much like you're driving a minivan. And for some people have mental issues with that. I do. It would give me nightmares at night. I'd have to see a psychologist if I drove a minivan every day.
2: Well, that's extreme.
0: But that's just me. Gary may not be that way.
2: Maybe not.
0: And Gary's wife may be the driver.
1: I'm okay with it. It's primarily my wife, and she is. I just retired from teaching school, but she still teaches, and she's an art teacher. So she has.
0: She needs that room. Yeah. I get it.
1: Haul things around and haul kids around sometimes, and so.
0: I was semi kidding, but the truth is, vans are great for certain applications, and sounds like your wife would be one of those, because they ride better and they drive better and they're easier to get in and out of, and you can't believe how handy those sliding doors are on the side, especially when you go to park. But the Santa Fe, I've loved. Hyundai's putting out a great bunch of products, not just the Santa Fe, but the Palisade has been super, you know, for years. I had the new 26 Palisade, absolutely loved it. Hyundai's putting out some wonderful hybrids, and
1: I was just going to ask you about that too. The hybrids, I know they've. I don't think they've had the hybrid out very long. I just wonder your feelings.
0: You know,
1: it's
0: been about 10 years. It's been about 10 years they've been building hybrids. They've really been in it longer than most people think, and they've done a great job with it. And you know, one of the things about either Kia or Hyundai, you're going to get a 10-year, 100,000-mile warranty. So if something does go wrong with the hybrid system, it's going to get covered. So I think really you can't go wrong with either one. I've got really top-notch dealers in Houston for both those. I just think you guys got to drive them and see which one is going to best fit your lifestyle and which one you're going to enjoy the most, because they're both good. They're just both – they're very different. You're going to get a different ride and drive out of an SUV than you are a van. So if she's looking for that smooth ride, more of a luxury ride, if you will, for goodness sakes, go with the Carnival. But if you're looking for more of a truck ride, something that sets up a little bit higher, maybe got a little bit better visibility, then the Santa Fe is awesome. I love the body style. I love the room inside. More than anything, I love the price range of the Santa Fe. If you start shopping SUVs and you find out how high they are today, especially in a three-row, that Santa Fe starts to look really, really good, especially with the incentives that are out there. So use my dealers, Gary, and let them show you both vehicles, and then y'all decide which one you want. You're going to like either one of them, I promise you. And next up is

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0: total.
1: Oh, no.
0: I have no car.
1: Are you okay? Were you hurt?
0: Very minor. Just back.
1: Oh, good. Good. Well, we can get you another Subaru. We can't get another Irene.
2: 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And if you're waiting to talk to Jerry Reynolds, The Car Pro, stand by. We'll be going back to the show live in just moments. 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Thanks. Here's the man they call The Car Pro, Jerry Reynolds.
1: I'm often asked, do you get a kickback for every vehicle that, you know, one of your dealers sells? 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We have a very rigid process of vetting these dealers, and the reason for that is it's my name.
2: 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Thanks for holding. The Car Pro Jerry Reynolds doesn't just care about the people in the car.
1: If you get the bench front seat and the bench rear seat, you got room for six. But the room between the front seat and the back seat will give Fido plenty of room to lay in the floorboard unless he's a bull master.

0: issue, right?
1: Yep.
0: License plates readers.
1: Yep.
0: This company says that they can, besides reading your license plate, they can associate your phone, your smartwatch, your wireless earbuds, and your vehicle systems with a specific car and location pattern.
1: Wow. So how fast you drive and all that stuff.
0: There's no secrets.
1: Gosh.
0: There is no secrets. So if you want to learn more about license plate readers and you want to get all pissed off, subscribe to the newsletter for next week.
1: That's the reason I read it. Sure, why not?
0: Yeah. Consumer Reports.
1: There you go.
0: Frank,
1: again.
0: Woodland Hills, California. Frank, welcome to the show.
2: Hey, Jerry. How you doing?
0: Good, man.
2: Hope you guys are doing all right.
0: We are.
2: Love your advice, Jerry, all the time.
0: Thank you, man.
2: First, the parental reverence there. My dad, I think of like a Mercedes 240, the kind from the 70s.
0: Yeah.
2: When I think of him.
0: Horrible car.
2: Rolled up in like a maroon one. And
0: that was just a horrible car. That
2: really?
0: Oh. I'm just talking about from reliability.
2: Yeah.
0: It was a junker.
2: But that also, around that time, I got Mercedes brochures. And remember the beautiful brochures that they would have
0: in
2: cars? And
0: yeah.
2: That's something else worth keeping.
0: Yes, absolutely.
2: If I must add, I must. My mom, she's sort of like a butterfly, cocoon the butterfly. She was started off at a Ford Maverick. And end it with a Mercedes E-Class that the dealer specifically said, I want Miss Phillips to have this one. So
0: well, she moved up. She moved up in the world. Yeah, buddy.
2: Oh, yeah, yeah. We got through the Cutlass phase.
0: Yeah. Cutlass looked great. Not a great car. But they did look good. Holy cow. What are you driving, Frank, and what are you thinking about doing? Because we've only got about a minute and a half here.
2: Okay. I drive a 2018 Acura RLX. Love the car.
0: Yeah.
2: I don't know if it's my third or fourth one, but I love the car. I can be miserly when it needs to, and when I hit the S button for sport, whoo-hoo, and I save a lot of money with the hybrid.
0: Yep.
2: And they stopped making them in 2020. So as far as I know, I'm cooked right now. I got 86,000 miles. I'll probably try to milk it past 100.
0: Yep.
2: You know, I know they can go to 2. It's just regular maintenance and replacing things that kind of go clunk after 100-something miles.
0: That's right.
2: But I just want to know, from your point of view, what do you see out there? Because maybe they'll get smart and put something else out, but, like,
0: yeah,
2: that Lexus LS that looked like a fish at the end, they stopped making that one.
0: You sound like you would be a great candidate for a Genesis G80.
1: Oh, yeah.
0: That's a beautiful car.
1: Mm-hmm.
0: You had never seen an interior as pretty as that G80, and the car itself is stunning. Plenty of power under the hood.
1: And loaded.
0: And great, great value for the money. It's a luxury car that's not priced like a luxury car. So think about that, Frank. And thanks for the call. I really enjoyed it.
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0: 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And it was a real pain in the patoot.
1: Give a listen this weekend to the CarPro Show. They say advice is cheap, but it hardly ever is. However, on the CarPro Show, it's free. So get your question ready and stand by to talk to Jerry Reynolds, the CarPro, in just a sec. The difference between most auto show hosts and Jerry Reynolds, the car pro, is that Jerry actually listens.
2: Unfortunately, I got my Subaru Forester totaled.
0: Oh, no.
2: I have no car.
0: Are you okay? Were you hurt?
2: Very minor. Just back.
0: Oh, good. Good, good, good. Well, we can get you another Subaru. We can't get another Irene.
1: For straight talk and honest answers about everything automotive, listen each weekend to the Car Pro. And if you're waiting to talk to Jerry Reynolds, the Car Pro, stand by. We'll be going back to the show live in just moments. You might want to get your question ready, though, so Jerry can help you as much as possible.

0: The headline reports that we saw this morning for January were slightly higher than expectations, but I would say within a rounding error of overall expectations for what we would see from the headline numbers. So let's start right there. Headline inflation up 0.5% month over month. I believe expectations were for a 0.4% increase. Year over year, 6.4% year over year. So a decline from last month, but again, slightly hotter than was anticipated, I believe.
1: Yeah, I think we'd been lulled into a sense in markets, not us, just collectively.

0: Okay, so you're not driving a lot, but you keep it a long time.
1: Yeah, I don't really need it, but my wife thinks we ought to have a truck.
0: Well, and you know, the safety features on the newer ones, you could end up being a lifesaver for you at some point in the future. Now, I will tell you, if you're going to keep the next truck for, you know, another 12, 14 years, but you're going to continue to drive under 100,000 miles in that period of time, either truck will do you a great job. 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I think the Tacoma, if you wanted it to, would go 300,000 miles. 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
5: Yeah, so if you've ever inherited an account that is retirement in nature, you've dealt with these complicated rules. 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

0: stuff in services, but by and large, what we were seeing was goods inflation beginning to cool off. The headline reports that we saw this morning for January were slightly higher than expectations, but I would say within a rounding error of overall expectations for what we would see from the headline numbers. So let's start right there. Headline inflation up 0.5% month over month. I believe expectations were for a 0.4% increase. Year over year, 6.4% year over year. So a decline from last month, but again, slightly hotter than was anticipated, I believe.
1: Yeah, I think we'd been lulled into a sense in markets, not us,

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1: I put out my campfire and Smokey Bear hugged me.
0: So you drowned the fire, you stirred it, drowned it again, and felt that it was cold?
1: Uh-huh.
0: Yep, he's just letting you know you did good.
1: Bear hug from Smokey Bear. Status update.
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0: been beginning to cool off. The headline reports that we saw this morning for January were slightly higher than expectations, but I would say within a rounding error of overall expectations for what we would see from the headline numbers. So let's start right there. Headline inflation up 0.5% month over month. I believe expectations were for a 0.4% increase. Year over year, 6.4% year over year. So a decline from last month, but again, slightly hotter than was anticipated, I believe.
1: Yeah, I think we'd been lulled into a sense in

0: How should you want me?
1: Okay.
2: Now, did you sell the herd, Andy?
1: I sold it.
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1: It's no business of yours, Burke. Not no more.
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3: Why don't you take it to Mr. Bodkin at the bank tomorrow, Andy? He'll give you a note for it.
1: I don't need no bank. And I don't need no advice either, Marshal.
2: Now, look, Andy, you can't carry that money home in cash.
1: Why not?
2: Nobody does. There's too many jayhawkers and bushwhackers waiting along the trail. Now, you know that.
1: I don't know nothing. Except you can leave me alone. Both of you.
3: We're only trying to help, Andy.
1: I'll do my job, and you do yours, Marshal. You go hang Harley Burke.
3: Well, Burke?
2: Well, the boy's kind of headstrong, Marshal.
3: That's all you've got to tell me, huh?
2: That's all.
3: All right, then let's get back to jail.

0: reports that we saw this morning for January were slightly higher than expectations, but I would say within a rounding error of overall expectations for what we would see from the headline numbers. So let's start right there. Headline inflation up 0.5% month over month. I believe expectations were for a 0.4% increase. Year over year, 6.4% year over year. So a decline from last month, but again, slightly hotter than was anticipated, I believe.
1: Yeah, I think we'd been lulled into a sense in markets, not us, just collectively we, the whole country.

0: And that's Gunsmoke from March 11th, 1956, Bringing Down Father, starring William Conrad as U.S. Marshal Matt Dillon. That was originally sponsored by Chesterfield and L&M Filters. We had to remove those because we can't air cigarette commercials on the radio. CBS broadcast. Hope you enjoyed that. Time for this month in music history.
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1: Hi, this is Chuck and Mike from the Armstrong Advisory Group, and our guide this month is on understanding required minimum distributions. Mike, every year there's a new group of people that gets faced with the fact that they have to take money out of retirement accounts at a certain age. What are the rules of the road?
2: Yeah, so for your own retirement accounts, and this is pretty universal now, the age used to be age 70 and a half. A lot of people have that number stuck in their mind. These days, if you were born in 1960 or later, the age you need to be focused on is the year in which you turn 75 years old. That is when your required minimum distribution from your traditional retirement plan or account is going to begin.
1: How much does someone have to take from that retirement account each year?
2: So it's based on your life expectancy at the time. Rounding, it's close to 4% in that first year. But by the time you're in your 90s, it's then approaching 10%. So it's this sliding scale. But again, this is all based on your own retirement account. 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If you've got a 401k, that's different than having an IRA. If you inherited your retirement account from a loved one that wasn't your spouse, there's a whole series of other rules that will apply to you. And so it's complicated and you need to focus on it.
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13: Happy Father's Day, everyone. I'm Carl Amari, and this is Hollywood 360, the radio show that presents all things entertainment, including trivia contests and games, movie reviews, celebrity interviews, showbiz news, and classic radio shows. My co-host is the eminent Lisa Wolf. In this hour, Robert Young stars in a Father's Day situation comedy episode of Father Knows Best, going back to 1950. But first, it's time to name that tune. Lisa Wolf Cullen will present clips from iconic 1980s songs, and I have to try to name the artist. Huh?
14: Well, that's true. So you always complain that you always know the artist, but you don't know the title of the song.
13: Well, and I said, sometimes know the title of the song.
14: Well, yeah, but more often you first come up with the artist.
13: Yeah,
14: so I thought,
13: sure.
14: All right, let's test your prowess.
13: Let's.
14: And see if it really works that way.
13: Yeah, you know what? If you don't test your prowess every once in a while, it'll just die off.
14: That's right.
13: Got to test it every once in a while.
14: Let's name the artist, not the tune.
13: Okay.
14: Okay?
13: All right.
14: So I feel like it's going to go the other way for you this time, but let's
13: see
14: what happens.
13: Probably.
14: 80s icons.
13: Okay.
14: Let's go.
13: Oh, this is...

0: inflation beginning to cool off. The headline reports that we saw this morning for January were slightly higher than expectations, but I would say within a rounding error of overall expectations for what we would see from the headline numbers. So let's start right there. Headline inflation up 0.5% month over month. I believe expectations were for a 0.4% increase. Year over year, 6.4% year over year. So a decline from last month, but again, slightly hotter than was anticipated, I believe.
1: Yeah, I think we'd been lulled into a

0: Is that what you mean?
1: No, I have another idea. How would it be if we went with you?
0: Margaret, you wouldn't like it up there, believe me. It's not the place for women and children. It's a wild little lake in the middle of nothing.
2: Daddy, it's Mr. Smith.
0: Oh, come on in, Hank. We're in the kitchen.
1: If Elizabeth and Billy wanted to go, I'll bet Hector would take them.
0: I bet he wouldn't. Nobody would. When you go fishing, you fish. No place for a family.
3: Am I busting in on anything?
1: No, of course not, Hector. Come in.
3: Hiya, Margaret. Gosh, I haven't seen you in a dog's age.
0: Heck, will you explain to Margaret that families don't go on fishing trips?
3: Why don't they?
0: What?
1: There, you see?
0: Heck, come on outside. I want to show you the new car.
3: You showed it to me this afternoon.
0: Well, I want to show it to you again.
3: What for?
0: Come on, Heck.
3: Oh, you want to... I'll see you later, Margaret.
1: Don't you dare let him change your mind, Hector.
0: I'll be right out here if you want me, honey.
1: All right, dear.
0: What the heck's the matter with you, Heck?
3: Nothing. Why?
0: You know what happens if you take a bunch of women and kids on a fishing trip. You catch nothing.
3: Yeah, I know, but look, Jim...
0: Any self-respecting fish wouldn't come within 10 miles of us. Especially if you got a peek at Kathy.
3: Jim, I'm not arguing with you. You're absolutely right, but...
0: Then why did you make a crack like that in front of Margaret?
3: Well, to tell you the truth, Jim, if I can't take Elizabeth and Billy, I can't go.
4: And that's the first portion of Father Knows Best from June 15th, 1950, starring Robert Young in a Father's Day program. It's heard on NBC, sponsored by Maxwell House Coffee. Always good, Lisa.
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4: 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All right, we'll get back to it and more of Hollywood 360 after this.
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0: beginning to cool off. The headline reports that we saw this morning for January were slightly higher than expectations, but I would say within a rounding error of overall expectations for what we would see from the headline numbers. So let's start right there. Headline inflation up 0.5% month over month. I believe expectations were for a 0.4% increase. Year over year, 6.4% year over year. So a decline from last month, but again, slightly hotter than was anticipated, I believe.
1: Yeah, I think we'd been lulled.

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1: Hi, this is Chuck and Mike from the Armstrong Advisory Group. 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And, Mike, I want to talk about common mistakes that we see.
2: Sure.
1: Let's start first. People not understanding the difference between inherited and non-inherited IRAs.
2: Yeah, so if you've ever inherited an account that is retirement in nature, you've dealt with these complicated rules. And to make it more complicated, the rules have changed over the last several years. But suffice to say, unless you meet some very specific scenarios, in most cases, if you inherited an account from a non-spouse, then you're going to have 10 years to empty that account, pay any of the taxes that are due on it, and move along. But in addition, there are annual required minimum distributions, and it is very complicated.
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8: Then you won't be angry.
7: I will not be angry.
8: Abby someone.
7: Abby someone. Abby who?
8: Abby Normal.
9: What do you do, Carl? Carl is an inventor slash entrepreneur.
10: Yeah, I'm still looking for that home run, you know? I mean, when I saw the iPod first time, I was like, you know, I could have kicked myself.
9: That was so hard on him.
11: What's your name?
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14: Roger, ready to move out.
15: Hello, everyone. I'm Carl Amari, and this is Hollywood 360, the radio show that presents all things entertainment, including trivia contests and games, movie reviews, celebrity interviews, showbiz news, and classic radio shows. My co-host is the illustrious Lisa Wolf. In this hour, Burt Lancaster stars in a thrilling episode of Suspense from 1948. But it's time now for Fact or Fiction. Lisa will present, did this really happen in pop culture? I must guess if it did or not while you play along at home. Right, Lisa?
16: That's right, Carl. I have 12 pop culture statements.
15: Okay.
16: If you get them all correct, now you've
15: pizza?
16: Got 50-50, you got a pizza, and so does Mike.
15: Oh, wow.
16: So work hard, Carl, and actually
15: Mike, help
16: think,
15: me out here.
16: Right, exactly. Mike's got the answers. He can just nod yes or no.
15: Yes or no.
16: Exactly.
15: Yeah.
16: So see how you can do.
15: All right.
16: Here's your chance.
15: Mm-hmm.
16: Anything you want.
15: Okay.
16: Big, small, deep dish, spinach, you name it.
15: Uh-huh.
16: Here we go.
15: Okay.
16: Titanic was on VHS as a two-tape set in 1998.
15: Real.
16: That is a fact. The movie was so long.
15: Yeah, yeah, I put it on two VHS tapes.
16: Two separate tapes.
15: Yeah, because it was like almost 3 hours or
16: yeah,
15: 3 hours.
16: Right, they were like
15: you
16: 2 hour tapes.
15: You couldn't fit that on a tape.
16: I know, not early on.
15: Yeah.
16: Madonna released an album packaged with a coffee table photo book.
15: Real.
16: That is a fact.
15: I remember
16: 1992
15: that.
16: Album
15: when
16: Erotica.
15: When I was dating Madonna back then.
16: Right.
15: She told me about it, so.
16: The controversial yeah. sex photo
15: yeah.
16: book.
15: Yeah,
16: did you help her put that together?
15: I sure did.
16: Did you take
15: I
16: the photos her. Yourself?
15: I did a lot of help for her.
16: I bet you did. You got her all set up for
15: mm-hmm.
16: the photos.
15: Yeah.
16: That's
15: we
16: great.
15: Don't talk anymore.

0: this morning for January were slightly higher than expectations, but I would say within a rounding error of overall expectations for what we would see from the headline numbers. So let's start right there. Headline inflation up 0.5% month over month. I believe expectations were for a 0.4% increase. Year over year, 6.4% year over year. So a decline from last month, but again, slightly hotter than was anticipated, I believe.
1: Yeah, I think we

0: You gotta be tough. It's a tough world. And you gotta be tougher than the next guy. I was tougher than Joe Logan, that's all. I beat him in a fair fight. If he slipped and fell over that cliff, well, it's just too bad. While they buried him, I ate my supper. After that, I had no more trouble with the men. The first Saturday that everything was running smoothly, I went up to Quinn's tent. Quinn!
1: Yeah? Oh, come in, Morton. I was just looking over the take so far. What's your guess?
0: Maybe 100,000?
1: Yes, maybe. We'll pull at least 250.
0: We'll get that half a million, don't you worry.
1: If nobody bothers us.
0: Don't be so jumpy. Nobody's going to bother us.
1: I hope not. Say, Morton, I got to admit you've done a whale of a job so far.
0: Forget it.
1: Don't worry, Morton. I don't like you any better. But I can appreciate it when a man knows his job and does it well.
0: Okay. Look, I'm going into town. You want any supplies?
1: I'm sending Andy in for him.
0: Well, there's no use of the two of us going.
1: Morton, I'm the boss here.
0: Are you?
1: Yes.
0: You told me as long as I did the job, that was all you cared about.
1: That's right.
0: Okay, I've done the job. It'll take the crew 2 days to catch up. I'm going to town.
1: I'll tell Andy you'll get the supplies.
2: 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We'll get back to it and more of Hollywood 360 after this.
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key cooling off occurring in goods inflation specifically. We're starting to see some stuff in services, but by and large, what we were seeing was goods inflation beginning to cool off. The headline reports that we saw this morning for January.

February were slightly higher than expectations, but I would say within a rounding error of overall expectations for what we would see from the headline numbers. So let's start right there. Headline inflation up 0.5% month over month. I believe expectations were for a 0.4% increase. Year over year, 6.4% year over year. So a decline from last month, but again, slightly hotter than was

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5: All across America, we are Red Eye Radio. He is Eric Harley, and I'm Gary McNamara.
6: Welcome, and good morning. Thanks so much for being here.
7: Thank you.
5: All right. Thank you. So I'm a little bit behind today.
6: All right.
5: Just so everybody knows, Dad's back in the hospital again. Mm. And yeah. When you're 100 years old and you're back in the hospital, it's never good.
6: Yeah.
5: So he's still fighting and everything else, but I was just so busy yesterday that, yeah, you know, I was trying to catch everything that was going on. In fact, I'm flying in later on today to go see him. And tell you one thing, he is a fighter.
7: Yeah, it's, that's for sure.
5: What I heard today was,
7: no doubt.
5: My sister was telling me they're in the room and the heart monitor's going.
7: Yeah. Yeah.
5: Turn off that damn machine.
7: You know, I said to you during the pre-show meeting, the strong minds are the ones quite often you see as the survivors. They're not often the loudest individuals either. But you know, you'll see the local news story on, you know, the lady turns 110 and her secret to longevity is
5: whiskey.
7: You know, usually it's
5: a shot a day,
7: shot of whiskey before every meal, and I eat 9 times a day. But no, it's always something, you know, and great wisdom, but you can tell there's a strong mind there. Your father has a very strong mind. I know my father has a strong mind, strong will, and his doctors are amazed at his ability to manage everything. My dad reminds me of you managing your type 2 diabetes, because my dad is doing everything to the T of what his doctors are asking him to do, keep his numbers in order. But for my dad, it's about being around to take care of my mom. And I know that's, you know, what his, and if you knew my dad's life starting from his childhood, you would know that he had no choice but to be a fighter. Your father has that strong mind. You know,
5: yeah, he does, but it's tough at 100, especially when
7: yeah
5: he's got a massive infection,
7: yeah,
5: and you know, and But he's still hanging in. He's hanging in there a lot better than anybody thought from the beginning day and a half ago when he first went in. So, so that's
7: well, we're praying for John.
5: That's I was going to say, if you're spiritual or religious or whatever, if you say a prayer for my dad, I would really appreciate it.
7: Yeah.
5: So I'm going in to, you know, see him.
7: John.

0: were slightly higher than expectations, but I would say within a rounding error of over. We brought in Mark Fandetti from the Armstrong Advisory Group this morning to join us on the program and talk a little bit about what we saw there. Mark, thanks for joining us. Appreciate it.
1: Great to be here. Thanks, Mike.
0: So let's start right off. Expectations for this consumer price index report were that they would continue to decline from the numbers that we saw in the December report, which showed, 6.5% year-over-year inflation. Mm-hmm. And key cooling off occurring in goods inflation specifically. We're starting to see some stuff in services, but by and large, what we were seeing was goods inflation beginning to cool off. The headline reports that we saw this morning for January were slightly higher than expectations, but I would say within a rounding error of overall expectations for what we would see from the headline numbers. So let's start right there. Headline inflation up 0.5% month over

0: and expectations, but I would say within a rounding error of overall expectations for what we would see from the headline numbers. So let's start right there. Headline inflation up 0.5% month over month. I believe expectations were for a 0.4% increase. Year over year, 6.4% year over year. So a decline from last month, but again, yeah, slightly hotter than was anticipated, I believe.
1: Yeah, I think we'd been lulled into a sense in markets, not us, just collectively we, the whole country, investors, however you want to think about that, had been lulled into a sense of complacency by a few

0: there are a couple of comedians that I've seen have him on their podcast that it's, you could tell they were kind of going at him a little bit, and maybe it was friendly jabbing or not. Nate never made a big deal out of that. But if you, as a clean comedian who is a openly a Christian, go to any event associated with Trump, how dare you? And Nate is great. He's really not political in his comedy at all.
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0: within a rounding error of overall expectations for what we would see from the headline numbers. So let's start right there. 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I believe expectations were for a 0.4% increase. Year over year, 6.4% year over year. So a decline from last month, but again, slightly hotter than was anticipated, I believe.
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0: We're on our radio. He's Eric Carlin. I'm Gary McNamara. Actually, the best one was the woman one time that was getting on my case saying she knew I was secretly gay because I have such a great relationship with my father. And I went, well, wouldn't that be with my mother?
1: Right.
0: And it's like,
1: I don't even know the correlation.
0: But I think she thought she was actually going to get to me. But yeah. I am a heterosexual. But after my relationship history, I have no pride in that at all.
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0: Yeah.
1: But what I thought interesting was even J.D. Vance, according to the one article, and again, they're source stories, whether they're true or not, but the article was making the case that J.D. Vance was actually not for what the president was doing.
0: Right. J.D. Vance and Marco Rubio and Hegseth. You mean early on, J.D. Vance didn't want him to go into Iran?
1: No, J.D. Vance didn't want this.
0: The deal.
1: What was told him, there's a lot of, he doesn't, again, he probably wouldn't have done this, but he didn't like the way this deal was being done and how it would be presented to the American people. No. And you could see the struggle he's had with it because he's had to bring out straw men. He knows he's doing it.
0: Yeah. Yeah.
1: But I
0: don't know anybody out there that's had a consistent message.
1: No.
0: From this administration.
1: But the look on Rubio's face.
0: Oh, man.
1: Unbelievable.
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8: All across America, we are Red Eye Radio. 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
9: Welcome, and good morning. Thanks so much for being here.
10: Thank you, thank you. Thank you. All
8: right.
10: Thank you.
8: So I'm a little bit behind today.
10: Are you?
8: All right, just so everybody knows, Dad's back in the hospital again. Mm. And yeah. When you're 100 years old and you're back in the hospital, it's never good.
10: Yeah.
8: So he's still fighting and everything else, but I was just so busy yesterday that, yeah. You know, I was trying to catch everything that was going on. In fact, I'm flying in later on today to go see him. And say one thing, he is a fighter.
10: Yeah, that's for sure.
8: What I heard today was...
10: No doubt.
8: My sister was telling me they're in the room and the heart monitor's going.
10: Yeah. Yeah.
8: Turn off that damn machine!
10: You know, I said to you during the pre-show meeting, the strong minds are the ones quite often you see as the survivors. They're not often the loudest individuals either, but, you know, you'll see the local news story on, you know, a lady turns 110 and her secret to longevity is
8: whiskey.
10: You know, usually it's
8: a shot a day.
10: Shot of whiskey before every meal. And I eat 9 times a day. But no, it's always something, you know, and great wisdom. But you can tell there's a strong mind there. Your father has a very strong mind. I know my father has a strong mind, strong will. And the doctors, his doctors are amazed at his ability to manage everything. My dad reminds me of you managing your type 2 diabetes, because my dad is doing everything to the T of what his doctors are asking him to do, keep his numbers in order. But for my dad, it's about being around to take care of my mom. And I know that's, you know, what his... And if you knew my dad's life, starting from his childhood, you would know that he had no choice but to be a fighter. Your father has that strong mind, you know.
8: Yeah, he does, but it's tough at 100, especially when he's got a massive infection.
10: Yeah.
8: But he's still hanging in. He's hanging in there a lot better than anybody thought from the beginning, a day and a half ago when he first went in. So,
10: yeah, yeah.
8: So that's...
10: Well, we're praying for John.
8: That's, yeah, I was going to say, if you're spiritual or religious or whatever, if you say a prayer for my dad, I would really appreciate it.
10: Yeah.
8: I'm going in to, you know, see him.
10: John is a non-present contributor to this program.
8: Yes.
10: He has made contributions over the years through his son, Gary. You may know him.

0: for your inflation. Mm-hmm. And key cooling off occurring in goods inflation specifically. We're starting to see some stuff in services, but by and large, what we were seeing was goods inflation beginning to cool off. The headline reports that we saw this morning for January were slightly higher than expectations, but I would say within a rounding error of overall expectations for what we would see from the headline numbers. So let's start right there. Headline inflation up 0.5% month over month. I believe expectations were for a 0.4% increase. Year over year, 6.4% year over year. So a decline from last month, but again, slightly hotter than was anticipated, I believe.
1: Yeah, I think we'd been lulled into a sense in markets, not us, just collectively,

0: here at Red Eye Radio. He's Eric Cullion. I'm Gary McNamara.
1: I'm going to show you the situation that we're in.
2: Yeah.
1: You see the Nate Bargatze controversy, that Nate Bargatze went to the UFC 250.
2: This is the thing. You do anything that's associated with Trump, and all of a sudden you're political. Now, there's been this thing with Nate Bargatze, I think, just my observation. He may tell you it's not true. I think all the comedians love him, and they call him the nicest comedian in the world, right? And he's worked with lots of liberal comedians, and he's a clean comedian. He's also a Christian. There are a couple of comedians that I've seen have him on their podcast that you could tell they were kind of going at him a little bit, and maybe it was friendly jabbing or not. Nate never made a big deal out of that. But if you, as a clean comedian who is openly a Christian, go to any event associated with Trump, how dare you? And Nate is great. He's really not political in his comedy at all.
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4: All across America, we are Red Eye Radio. He is Eric Harley, and I'm Gary McNamara. Welcome and good morning. Thanks so much for being here. You know, we had mentioned in a previous hour about the whole Nate Bargatze thing, about he's getting severely criticized for going to the UFC or UFC 250 last weekend, and it was funny because I saw posts from Democrats saying, "I hate Trump." You know, I hate Trump. I hate everything about him. But Nate Bargatze, really?
5: Yeah.
4: You're going after him?
5: Seriously.
4: It was pretty funny. It was just like, well, you're talking Nate Bargatze, and then Nate said, "I'm not political." And it's like, well, you sort of have to understand what's going on in the world, Nate.
5: Yeah, well, you know, I mean, but you know what? If it's a historic event, Nate is friends with Joe Rogan. They've known each other for years. He's been on Joe's show several times. He's a comedian, and if you get access to something like that and you're non-political, you'd want to look at it and go, yeah, I want to see what this is all about. You know, I mean, there's nothing wrong with that. But, of course, with the left, you can't do anything. You're practically MAGA if you do anything. The Knicks are going to the White House. The owner of the Knicks
4: said,
5: "Yeah, Donald Trump and I have been friends for years, and we're going to the White House."
4: Did you see the one player of the? I can't think of the player's name on the Knicks.
5: Yeah,
4: but apparently he played in Texas. He played probably for San Antonio, or whatever.
5: Yeah,
4: I don't know if he played for San Antonio or who he played for, but
5: yeah.
4: They said, "What do you think about Texas?" He goes, "I miss Texas.
5: Yeah,
4: I miss the taxes."
5: I bet he does. Yeah.
4: Because we had talked about it with the whole, you know, this goes back 15 years ago, was it? Maybe 10, 12 years ago?
5: Mm.
4: With the whole Phil Mickelson thing.
5: Oh, yeah.
4: Where Phil Mickelson complained. Remember how he was attacked? You know, the left went bonkers at him when he said, "What are you talking about?" And we figured it out.

0: start right there. Headline inflation up 0.5% month over month. I believe expectations were for a 0.4% increase. Year over year, 6.4% year over year. So a decline from last month, but again, slightly hotter than was anticipated, I believe.
1: Yeah, I think we'd been lulled into a sense in markets, not us, just collectively we, the whole country, investors.

in the December report, which showed, what, 6.5% year-over-year inflation. Mm-hmm. And key cooling off occurring in goods inflation specifically. We're starting to see some stuff in services, but by and large, what we were seeing was goods inflation beginning to cool off. The headline reports that we saw this morning

0: We're on our radio. He's Eric Carlin. I'm Gary McNamara. Actually, the best one was the woman one time that was getting on my case saying she knew I was secretly gay because I have such a great relationship with my father. And I went, well, wouldn't that be with my mother?
1: Right.
0: And it's like,
1: I don't even know the correlation.
0: But
1: there.
0: I think she thought she was actually going to get to me. But yeah. I am a heterosexual. But after my relationship history, I have no pride in that at all.
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1: Welcome into the Legal Exchange Show with Todd Lutsky. I'm Susan Powers, a financial advisor with the Armstrong Advisory Group, and I'm joined by Todd Lutsky, a partner with the law firm of Cushing & Dolan with a master's in taxation. Welcome, Todd. How are you today?
2: I am never better, and you?
1: Great, thank you. What do you have for us this week?
2: So we are going to go to Ohio. We have a durable power of attorney situation. Basically, you got to be careful who you appoint, right? What constitutes self-dealing and what constitutes too much self-dealing?
1: Mm-hmm.
2: Even if self-dealing is allowed,
1: right?
2: Could there be too much self-dealing? And then we'll learn about some tips and lessons on why we're relying on powers of attorney here, not having a trust in place mm-hmm. that could have saved all of these headaches. Again, powers of attorney are good, but they're not the end-all be-all as part of your estate plan. Then I have not a case, but a real-life story, one dealing with a fact pattern of about $3.9 million. Married couple comes in, and they want to do both estate planning and nursing home planning at the same time, and they have decent amount of assets in IRAs.
1: Mm-hmm.
2: So we want to figure out how we're going to handle that situation.
1: Yeah.
2: And this will be really interesting, and it also deals, obviously, primarily with the two irrevocable Medicaid trust approach. But, folks, that's just one of the trusts that are in this guide this month. 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You can always go to Cushing & Dolan PC for our Instagram page for more information. Over to Ohio. So we've got a situation where this is going to deal really with all of the children of Adelina. So the husband died. So this was a married situation. You're going to already start to see how there was no planning done when husband died, but I'll come back to that. When the husband died, Adelina received a very large settlement. So there might have been some kind of a, you know, injury or something here in which a large settlement came to Adelina. Already thinking that's not the best way to get it. Anyways, Carlos, the son, helped manage the affairs for Adelina and was named power of attorney on all the documents that were executed prior to Dad's death.
1: Mm-hmm.
2: Okay. Well, there were some actions done. So Carlos and the sister Luna moved families into Mom's home and helped manage the money. And then Mom died 18 months later.
1: Mm-hmm.
2: Well, the guardian, who was also Carlos, had a guardianship put together. They did an accounting. At the end, the balance was $198,000. But $223,000 had been distributed out, and the ending balance, ending inventory of the estate was $10,000.
1: Wow.
2: Yeah, well, it gets better. Daughter Belinda, a new daughter here, right? She decides to sue Carlos for depleting the estate by $800,000.
1: Wow.
2: With evidence of checks written to himself, to his siblings, apparently not to Belinda.
1: Not to Belinda.
2: All signed by someone different. Some were signed by him individually, Carlos individually. Some were signed by him as power of attorney. Some checks were signed by Carlos for Adelina

by and large, what we were seeing was goods inflation beginning to cool off. The headline reports that we saw this morning for January, slightly.

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0: Welcome back into The Legal Exchange with Todd Lutsky. I'm Susan Powers, a financial advisor with the Armstrong Advisory Group, and I'm joined by Todd Lutsky, a partner with the law firm of Cushing & Dolan with a master's in taxation. Where are we headed now, Todd?
2: We're not headed anywhere.
0: Staying right here?
2: We got a real-life story.
0: Nice.
2: So I guess that's staying here.
0: Yeah.
2: So I had this couple, second marriage. They come in. They want to do both estate planning and nursing home planning at the same time. Now, the estate's about $3.9 million. It's got about a home worth about $1.5. They got some land worth about $200. They've got qualified plan money, you know, husband $750, wife $500. So that's a good chunk of the estate. Mm-hmm. Got like a $500,000 life insurance policy on husband. And then some investments, $400,000 in the bank, $400,000 of investments, and about $100,000 kicking around the bank. Now, it is a second marriage. They have one kid together, which always makes it complicated, and one kid from husband's prior marriage.
0: Mm-hmm.
2: You know, but they've been married 32 years, and they all get along.
0: Yeah.
2: So this is almost like a first marriage.
0: Sure.
2: So, folks, when you're looking at fact patterns like this, when you see the 32-year marriage, it doesn't feel so much like a second marriage, and it can be treated a lot more like a first marriage. So nevertheless, what are the tips and lessons? You know, what do we need to learn? What do we need to figure out on a case like this? Obviously, getting the lay of the land, learning the assets, learning, you know, the fact that it's a second marriage, learning how well they get along. That's going to help us when we start determining what kind of trust they need.
0: Mm-hmm.
2: And so first, let's get that laid out, and then I'll run through how it works. They're going to need two trusts because they're over $2 million, which is the Massachusetts estate tax exemption currently.
0: Okay.
2: They're also, and again, that's designed so that we can shelter the assets for estate tax purposes. They're going to need irrevocable trusts. Again, we got to sort of pick which kind of trust is right for you, right? I say that with the guide. I say that with this case. What trust is right for you? Well, they indicated that they want not only estate tax planning, but also nursing home planning.
0: Mm-hmm.
2: Well, if they want nursing home planning, I'm going to need irrevocable type trusts. And then you just spend a little bit more time looking at the type of assets so we know what's going to go into these trusts, what's not going to go in, and again, the family dynamics in terms of how we might ultimately leave these assets to the family,
0: mm-hmm.
2: Okay? So I just wanted to pause there for a minute because when you talk about this, I'm already talking about picking trusts, and that's kind of where we are with this guide. This guide is picking the right trust for you to get your estate plan started, from a Medicaid IRREV to a revocable trust to a if you have a life insurance.

start right there. Headline inflation up 0.5% month over month. I believe expectations were for a 0.4% increase. Year over year, 6.4% year over year. So a decline from last month, but again, slightly hotter than was anticipated, I believe.

0: other kind of trust.
1: Yeah, what does that get you?
0: That's going to help us deal with life insurance and an IRA. Let's start with life insurance. If I have an irrevocable Medicaid trust and I was to say I want to name the life insurance designated beneficiary my trust, mm-hmm. what will that do for me? Well, that will avoid probate. It will shelter it from estate taxes. It will protect it from the nursing home, but it's going to take 5 years from the date of death.
1: Right.
0: Because that's when it pays out. And my spouse will only have access to the income
1: mm-hmm.
0: because it's in my irrevocable trust. Well, not horrible, but not great.
1: Mm-hmm.
0: Instead, I would name the estate the designated beneficiary as long as I have a testamentary trust, which is a trust built into the will.
1: So if the estate's named it, then you're going to probate, right?
0: Exactly right. So is there a negative to what I'm doing, Susan? You'd love to jump on the negative.
1: I do, but I also appreciate and celebrate the positives.
0: So that is a negative, but there's a lot more loopholes, which you like, that are here.
1: I really love a loophole.
0: than the negative. So, and it's not really a big deal because it's just one item going to probate. It's going to go right into the will trust, be tucked away into the remainder share of the will trust, and it will what? Be sheltered from estate taxes. It's kind of like the other way. It will be accessible to the spouse, both income and principal, whereas the other way it was only income. So more access to the spouse for this death benefit money. And it also will immediately protect the asset from the nursing home within 5 years. Mm-hmm. I mean, without any five-year waiting period. So it's an immediate protection from the nursing home without a five-year waiting period and allows a lot more access. And, of course, shelters it from estate taxes. So
1: even though you can't in advance put that
0: in the trust.
1: IRA into the trust.
0: Well, this is just life insurance. Not even, I'm going to do IRA next.
1: Yeah, yeah.
0: So the IRA, even life insurance, you can't because you got to pay. If you're paying the premiums, you're creating five-year waiting periods.
1: Right.
0: So there's reasons not to put life insurance into the trust while mm-hmm. you're alive either. But IRA is even more problematic. As you said, Susan, you can't put it in because of a tax.
1: Yeah,
0: you
1: huge
0: have a
1: tax.
0: Big tax if you move it. But you can get this effect if you die and you've named the estate the beneficiary versus naming your spouse. Again, if you name your spouse, she gets it all outright, mm-hmm. no probate, no sheltering for estate taxes, and completely at risk for the nursing home.
1: Yeah.
0: In a nutshell, that's what happens. But that's what most people do with IRAs.
1: Mm-hmm.
0: They name the estate. They name the spouse, the beneficiary. Instead, name the estate the beneficiary and have a testamentary trust in place. Now, yes, that one item goes to probate. But now it sits in the B bucket for the spouse. It's going to come out over the life expectancy of the decedent. That's fine.
1: Mm-hmm.
0: It's going to be completely available to the surviving spouse, both income and principal, sheltered from estate taxes, and in case the spouse gets sick, it's immediately protected from the nursing home.
1: Folks, win, win, win, win.
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2: 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That's DAV5K.Boston. 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Once again, here's Todd Lutsky and Susan Powers.
1: Welcome back, Todd. A couple of questions from listeners for you. First question comes from Ken in Stoneham, Mass., and Ken writes, "My husband and I created irrevocable trust with you many years ago. We each have two kids and have divided our assets equally among our four children. My daughter recently passed away, and I'm not sure if we need to update our trust to reflect this. She had two children, and we are estranged from one of them. Can I have my daughter's share go to just one of her sons rather than both? Can I even change this if my trust is irrevocable?"
0: Okay, so this is a little bit of going on here. So there are trusts, so that allows me to understand that changes right off the bat are going to be allowed.
1: Okay.
0: But let's dive into it a little closer. So they've got two kids together. Oh, this is
1: nope,
0: it's a first.
1: They each have two kids.
0: They each have two kids.
1: From prior marriages.
0: And I'm sure we've drafted the document to provide for all the kids.
1: Yes.
0: Initially.
1: Mm-hmm.
0: Now she's saying she wants two of them to be removed.
1: No. Ken has two children. His husband has two children from prior marriages.
0: Ah.
1: One of Ken's children died. His daughter died.
0: Oh, I see.
1: He has one surviving son and two grandchildren from his daughter who died.
0: Okay.
1: He is estranged from one of his grandchildren.
0: Oh.
1: And wants to leave her share, his daughter's share, to just one of her sons rather than both.
0: I can see this now. You can see how I needed a diagram.
1: Yes,
0: I need a Venn diagram for this.
1: We need a chart.
0: So the answer is, in the trust, there's something called a limited power of appointment.
1: Okay.
0: And the limited power of appointment is going to be defined. I don't have it in front of me, but I'm going to assume that this would have been drafted this way. It will have language that says, we're giving each of them the power to change their trusts,
1: mm-hmm.
0: but they have to do it through the will. because it's irrevocable and we don't want to mess up the 5-year waiting period for Medicaid eligibility. Mm-hmm. So you have to exercise the

to cool off. The headline reports that we saw this morning for January were slightly higher than expectations, but I would say within a rounding error of overall expectations for what we would see from the headline numbers. So let's start right there. Headline inflation up 0.5% month over month. I believe expectations were for a 0.4% increase. Year over year, 6.4% year over year. So a decline from last month, but again, slightly hotter than was anticipated, I believe.

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1: Our last question comes from Janine in Wellesley, Mass. And Janine writes, my husband was recently diagnosed with an untreatable cancer and does not have very long to live. Excuse me. I am 45 and we don't really own much in assets, but he does have a $2 million life insurance policy. We have two children, ages 5 and 7, and we do not have a trust yet. Is there anything that you recommend we do immediately in terms of legal documents? My parents have an irrevocable trust, but I feel like we are too young for that. We do not have anything in place currently.
0: Yeah, so this one is obviously a sad situation, mm-hmm. but you know, I'm assuming, you know, I don't know how long, not very long, is to live, but you know, it sounds to me that they have one $2 million life insurance policy, but the other assets combined, let's just speculate, probably under $2
1: million. Oh, I think probably well under $2 million because they probably have a house with a mortgage on it. Mm. You know, they're at that stage. They have young children.
0: Maybe have little 401ks, sure. have some you know, investments and stuff like that. So let's say their $2 million life insurance policy plus another million.
1: Sure.
0: In total.
1: Yep.
0: So they're at $3 million. Mm-hmm. And even if they're at $4 million, it's not going to change my recommendation for them at this age. One, yes, you should do something. What? A basic revocable, probably a joint revocable trust.
1: Okay.
0: They don't need two. One would work really well. And make sure that the designated beneficiary on the life insurance policy is his trust at a bare minimum.
1: Okay.
0: Or actually the joint trust. It doesn't mm-hmm. matter. It can go right into the joint trust. And I would probably put the home in to that trust and maybe some of their non-IRA money into that trust. Why are we doing this? Yeah, we want to avoid probate. That's fine. But also remember, just in case either of them or both of them die, kids can't own anything at 5 and 7. Mm. So we got to be thinking beyond taxes, beyond probate, but understand that kids can't own it. I don't mm-hmm. want some guardian owning all my stuff if we're both gone. I want a trust owning it.
1: Right.
0: And when we both die, a trustee of the trust will own everything and direct how and when and why my kids can use it.
1: Mm-hmm.
0: Good. That's the main reason. The second reason is, yes, we want to avoid probate so that, you know, the wife doesn't have to go through probate when her husband passes.
1: Yep.
0: But again, I told you, just the $2 million life insurance policy alone makes the estate equal to the mass estate tax exemption
1: mm-hmm.
0: of $2 million. So, and when you throw in the other assets, they're over $2 million. So we would not want to do nothing and have everything passed to the spouse.
1: Yeah.
0: Because then she would be worth more than $2 million.
1: Okay. So when he passes, will she have access to those funds, the $2 million that's in the trust?
0: Absolutely. So when she dies, that trust will become irrevocable, but it will also provide her to be trustee and have access, both
1: Perfect.
0: To income, principal as needed, sheltering $2 million from estate taxes, and providing for her without any disruption for her. So, and again, for the kids. Folks, this is just one trust. That's a joint revocable trust. There's 7 others in the guide. 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
1: 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Maybe I'll be able to read your question on the air, and hopefully his answer will stop you from becoming one of his next real-life stories. 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
0: Welcome back into The Legal Exchange with Todd Lutsky. I'm Susan Powers, a financial advisor with the Armstrong Advisory Group. And I'm joined, of course, by Todd Lutsky, a partner with the law firm of Cushing & Dolan with a master's in taxation. So, Todd, this month's guide, all about demystifying the top 8 estate planning trusts. You made a couple comments about a specific type of trust twice in this show.
5: But I didn't talk about
0: them. Nominee realty trusts. First you said, shouldn't use these, and then you said, ineffective. So people are probably out there with these types of trusts saying, wait, what did I do? Let's break these down.
5: Yeah.
0: Because there are definitely situations where these are used. There are situations where you've used them.
5: Yeah.

0: headline numbers. So let's start right there. Headline inflation up 0.5% month over month. I believe expectations were for a 0.4% increase. Year over year, 6.4% year over year. So a decline from last month, but again, yeah, slightly hotter than was anticipated, I believe.
1: Yeah, I think we'd been lulled into a sense in markets, not us, just collectively we, the whole

0: an amendment of this. The amendment would simply be, let's change the beneficiaries to mom and dad.
1: Got it.
0: Then mom and dad can deed the property out of the nominee realty trust to mom and dad, and mom and dad can then deed the property into their family trust directly.
1: So you just made me think of, in the past, I know that when we have met with people mutually, we've seen these nominee realty trusts where the schedule of beneficiaries has mom and dad. So what's the benefit of doing that?
0: Yeah, that's sort of, again, they're, you know, they probably just bought a house. Their real estate attorney said, you know, why don't you set up a nominee realty trust, and they throw it in and they put their names on it. I'm like, well, you really haven't done anything. You've done a great big circle.
1: Right, a big old boomerang.
0: Yeah, just sort of went from you through the trust back to you. And not only did you really do nothing, I mean, they would have at least hoped that it would avoid probate, but I don't really see how it even avoids probate.
1: Right, because they own it.
0: If the beneficiary is their name alone. So you have that going for you. Folks, there's always a lot to think about with estate planning, and getting started isn't easy. But if you get this guide, the top 8 estate planning trusts, it's going to help you understand how they work from soup to nuts so that you can pick the right one for you. It's not just a list of documents. 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
1: Todd Lutsky from the law firm of Cushing & Dolan, thank you so much.
0: Thank you, Susan. Always a pleasure.
1: I'm Susan Powers, a financial advisor with the Armstrong Advisory Group. We thank you for joining us today, and we'll be back again next week on The Legal Exchange with Todd Lutsky.
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2: Hi, this is Chuck and Mike from the Armstrong Advisory Group, and our guide this month is on understanding required minimum distributions. Mike, every year there's a new group of people that gets faced with the fact that they have to take money out of retirement accounts at a certain age. What are the rules of the road?
3: Yeah, so for your own retirement accounts, and this is pretty universal now, the age used to be age 70 and a half. A lot of people have that number stuck in their mind. These days, if you were born in 1960 or later, the age you need to be focused on is the year in which you turn 75 years old. That is when your required minimum distribution from your traditional retirement plan or account is going to begin.
2: How much does someone have to take from that retirement account each year?
3: So it's based on your life expectancy at the time. Rounding, it's close to 4% in that first year. But by the time you're in your 90s, it's then approaching 10%. So it's this sliding scale. But again, this is all based on your own retirement account. 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If you've got a 401k, that's different than having an IRA. If you inherited your retirement account from a loved one that wasn't your spouse, there's a whole series of other rules that will apply to you. And so it's complicated and you need to focus on it.
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3: 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You put your assets in. Again, they're going to avoid probate. 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So just because you're young, folks, doesn't mean you shouldn't think about your estate planning. Sometimes it's not all about the money and the probate and the taxes, but more so about the family behind the estate plan.
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7: 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Ready for war.
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11: There has been unusual American air activity in the area of the Persian Gulf.
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17: Our guest this week on Veterans Chronicles is Jerry Yellen. He is a World War II veteran of the U.S. Army Air Corps. He flew the last combat mission in the Pacific Theater, and we'll talk about that a little bit later in our conversation. Sir, it's an honor to have you. Thank you.
18: Thank you. It's an honor to be here.
17: And where were you born and raised?
18: I was born in Newark, New Jersey in 1924, February 15th. We moved every October 1st because you got 3 free months concession of rent. And nobody had any money. So I went to 5 or 6 different grammar schools and 2 different high schools in my 12 years of education. It made me very much of a loner, make my own decisions. I was never in one place long enough to have real good friends. I was pretty much alone. My father was out trying to find work. My mother worked occasionally. And it just made me a very independent young man, made my own decisions, many of them wrong, based on what I wanted to do, not what was good for me to do, but what I wanted to do. So that's how it affected me then, and through my younger years.
17: When did you decide to join the service?
18: On Pearl Harbor Day, I went to

0: January were slightly higher than expectations, but I would say within a rounding error of overall expectations for what we would see from the headline numbers. So let's start right there. Headline inflation up 0.5% month over month. I believe expectations were for a 0.4% increase. Year over year, 6.4% year over year. So a decline from last month, but again, slightly hotter than was anticipated, I believe.
1: Yeah, I think we'd been lulled into a sense

0: I took the exams when I turned the papers in, and I passed the mental exam, and I flunked the physical. I had 20/30 vision in one eye. And the doctor told me, go home and stay in a dark room. Don't read anything, eat a lot of carrots, and come back in 3 days and take the exam again. Well, when I went home that day, my mother was on the draft board, and I asked her if she would bring me home a copy of the eye chart, and I memorized the eye chart, and I was accepted as an aviation cadet. And I was inducted into the military in August of 1942, went to Fort Dix for basic training, learn how to put a uniform, learn how to drill, was sent to Mitchell Field to await assignment, went to Nashville, Tennessee to take the exams, physical and mental exams again, to see whether we're qualified to be a bombardier, a navigator, or a pilot. And I qualified for all three and chose to be a pilot. And in late fall of 1942, I went to Santa Ana, California for pre-flight training. And then on February 22nd, 1 week into my 19th year, I soloed in a Sturman after having flown it for four hours and 8 minutes. So that's where my career began.
1: And where were you sent after that?
0: If you made it through primary, which I did, we were sent to basic training in Marana Army Air Base in Tucson. If you made it through that and you were destined to become a single engine pilot, we were sent to Luke Field in Phoenix, Arizona. And in August of 1943, 10 days before graduating, I had to take the physical again, and I flunked the eye test. I still had 20/30 vision, but they changed the eye chart. And the Dr. Lee told me that I had come so far, only 10 days away from graduation, that he'd let me graduate with my class, but I was going to fly transport planes. And I said, I'm not a transport pilot, sir. I'm a fighter pilot. And he said, not if I have anything to say about it. I said, well, who can change that? And he said, the Commandant of Cadets. How do you get to see him, sir? You go through a chain of command. What does that mean? Ask me first. Sir, I want to see the Commandant of Cadets. So at 19 years old, I was in front of the Commandant of Cadets, who was a full colonel. And he said, what can I do for you, Yellen? And I said, sir, I've got 10 hours in a P-40, and I have 20/30 vision in one eye, and they want to put me in transport planes, but I'm a fighter pilot. And he looked me in the eye and said, any man that's got the guts to come to see me, you're a fighter pilot. So I graduated my class, got my wings, and was sent overseas to the 78th Fighter Squadron in Honolulu, and they were based at Haleiwa. And I remained in the 78th Fighter Squadron throughout the war.
1: When did you go to Hawaii?
0: I got to Honolulu in October 1943 to get 50 hours in a P-40. There were 28 of us from my class of 43-8s that went to the 78th, and they kept five of us. I was one of the five that they kept as permanent cadre, and I never left the 78th Fighter Squadron from October 1943 until the war ended in 1945.
1: Where did you see your first action?
0: We were supposed to see action on the invasion of Yap, and we were flying P-47s then. But that invasion was called off, and we got P-51s. And in December of 1944, we flew our P-51s to Ford Island, and our airplanes were put onto a Jeep carrier, the Sitka Bay, and we set sail for Saipan, or Guam, in December 1944. A few days out to sea, we were brought into a briefing room and shown a relief map of a small island called Iwo Jima, which the Marines were going to invade. And that was 700 miles from Japan. The Marines landed on Iwo Jima, 67,000 Marines landed on Iwo Jima on February 19, 1945. And we flew from Saipan to Iwo Jima on March 7, 1945, when the Marines had enough land to protect our airplanes on the first dirt airstrip at the foot of Mount Suribachi. And I saw things that I never thought I would see, and it didn't disturb me. I saw masses of dead Japanese bodies being pushed

0: into mass graves, and I smelled the horrible smell of dead, rotting human beings, and it never bothered me. They were the Japanese. They were the enemy. We strafed for the Marines for 30 days, and on April 7th, the top 16 pilots in our squadron took off with external wing tanks, joined the wing of a B-29, and were escorted up to the coast of Japan, where we dropped our wing tanks, and then picked up 100 plus B-29s as they dropped their bombs on parts of Tokyo. And I was flying high cover at 14, 15, 16,000 feet, and I watched a square of fire being made, and then the bombers dropping their bombs into the square of fire over Tokyo. And not once it occurred to me that there were human beings on the ground. They were Japanese. That was my first taste of combat.
1: Was that common among pilots, or were you unique, do you think, in that sense, in how you viewed the enemy?
0: We hated the Japanese for what they did at Pearl Harbor, and the propaganda told us that they were four eyes, they wore glasses, they didn't speak a language that we understand, that they were not people. They were just not people. And I suppose that we as Americans, to them, were not people either. And that's what you do. You have to learn to hate somebody before you can kill them. It never bothered me that I shot down Japanese airplanes, strafed their airfields and their boats and their trains, and probably killed a number of Japanese, but they weren't human beings.
1: Once you had your first taste of air combat, was it pretty much what you thought it would be?
0: Yeah, I was happy to do what I was doing. It was thrilled to be able to fly the airplane of the day, the P-51, part of a squadron, have squadron mates, and I flew as a wingman and then as an element leader, and I trained guys, got to know them very well. Five guys were killed in training in Hawaii. I had never seen a dead body, still didn't see a dead body, just went to a memorial service. And I flew with 11 guys in the 78 who were killed over Japan. Three of them were my wingmen. And it didn't bother me that they were, I couldn't think of them as being dead. I thought of them as being transferred to another squadron. I couldn't think about dying. I just knew I was going to live. And these guys were transferred, and I'd see them again someday soon. So that was my experience, and I did my job.
1: More with Jerry Yellen, World War II veteran, on Veterans Chronicles.
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12: Every day, thousands of women across America go for a run, expecting to return home safely. But the brutal murder of Laken Riley by an illegal immigrant shook the nation. Laken did nothing wrong. Her story is every woman's fear. It could have been anyone. Her killer should have not been here. That's why so many are relieved to see law enforcement take

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1: I'm Greg Corumbus, honored to be joined today at the American Veterans Center Conference by Jerry Yellen. He's a veteran of World War II and the U.S. Army Air Corps. And, sir, you were just talking about your initial combat mission in April of 1945. You mentioned earlier that you trained on P-40s, and you mentioned just before the break flying P-51s. Talk about the differences in those planes and which one you preferred.
2: We always flew as cadets with an airplane that had an instructor either sitting in front of us or behind us. The Stearman was that way, the Vulti Vibrator was that way, and the AT-6 was that way. But the P-40, what we flew as an aviation cadet, you had no instructor. You had no any way of knowing what was going to happen. So they put you into the cockpit of a P-40 with a blindfold. You had to have remembered every instrument, every piece of mechanical equipment that you had to use to get the gear up and let the flaps down, and every switch before they let you fly that. And you had no pre-experience. It was a very powerful airplane for us to fly. The highest horsepower was a radial engine of 650 horsepower. This had 1,200 horsepower. And the smell of the fuel and the starting of the engine and the sound of the engine were just thrilling for a guy who was 19 years old when he first flew that. And I enjoyed my experiences in the P-40. And then we got a more powerful engine, a radial engine, when we got the P-47s. The P-40s were the first fighter planes in combat in World War II. The Flying Tigers flew them. And the P-47 was a huge airplane, big, a lot of room in the cockpit with a big radial engine. It was difficult to fly because it was hard on the controls. You had to muscle it and use the rudders with muscle. And when we got rid of those and got the P-51, we flew with our fingertips. It was just an instant response airplane, and probably the best airplane ever built.
1: So you mentioned the mission in April of 1945, your first one. When did the next one come?
2: April 12th. I was not on that airplane, on that flight. I was on the one after April 12th. Every 3-4 days thereafter, until June, we escorted B-29s. But in May of 1945, Curtis LeMay came from Europe, and it changed all the B-29 missions to night missions, and we couldn't fly at night. So we started in June, mid-June, flying aerial fighter sweeps, going to airfields, strafing shipyards, strafing trains, our 8-hour missions were an hour, 45 minutes to an hour of strafing and shooting rockets at targets in Japan. And I flew every 4 or 5 days. I flew 19 missions. I flew the very first combat mission over Japan, the very last combat mission over Japan on August 14th. The atomic bomb was dropped on August 6th on Hiroshima. I was strafing airfields around Tokyo that day, came back and heard about the bombing of Tokyo. I was wiping out one city with one bomb, and I quite didn't believe it. And then on the 9th, Nagasaki was born, bombed with an atomic bomb, and we didn't think we'd ever have to fly another mission over Japan. We felt that the war was over. That wasn't so. On the 13th of August, we were called into a briefing room and told that we were going to have to fly again. And during the briefing, my wingman, 19-year-old Phil Schlomberg, leaned over to me and said, "Captain, if we go on this mission, I'm not coming back." And I was quite shocked by that, surprised by that. And I asked him, "What do you mean?" And he said, "It's the feeling I have." I told that to Jim Tapp, who was our squadron commander. And he says, "We'll never get to Japan. They're going to broadcast the code word Ohio if we even take off. And we've got PBYs up in the air near Iwo Jima. We've got B-17s in the air on the way up to Japan. We've got destroyers on the surface of the ocean closer to Japan, and we have submarines on the surface of the ocean, all tuned into the same frequency that we had. We had 5 radio channels, an A, B, C, D, and E, and we were all tuned into the D

0: C channel, which was our emergency channel. And when we took off the next morning, I just told Stromberg to stay on my wing, that we're never going to make it to Japan. We did make it to Japan, and we were strafing airfields. We needed 90 gallons of fuel to fly back to Japan. Somebody called in 90 gallons in the 78th Squadron, so I looked over, and Stromberg was on my wing. I gave him a thumbs up. He gave me a thumbs up, and I was leading three other airplanes, a flight of four planes. And I went into some very heavy weather on the way out to sea to pick up the B-29. And when I came out into the clear air, Stromberg was gone. Nobody saw him. Nobody heard a radio call. And he was just gone. When we landed on Iwo Jima, we found out that while we were strafing the airfield around Tokyo, the Japanese had surrendered 3 hours before we began our mission. So we fought the last combat mission. And he was the last man killed by the Japanese in World War II on a fighter mission. There might have been some other people who died between August 14th and September 2nd when they signed the treaty, but they didn't die being shot at by the Japanese. That was the last combat mission flown over Japan.
1: Jerry, let's take another break. When we come back, we'll talk more about that and much more when we're in our conversation with Jerry Yellen on Veterans Chronicles.
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0: is 10, 11, 12, 13 years old. We're told how to make fire bombs out of pulling gasoline into a bottle or a glass jar and lighting it and throwing themselves under tanks and other landing vehicles. I think intelligence and the American intelligence thought that there were about 2,000 or 3,000 Japanese airplanes left, that the others had been destroyed. But in actuality, they discovered after the war that there were 12,500 bombers, and that the war plans for the Japanese were to send 300 airplanes an hour for 4, 5, 6 days against the invasion forces as kamikaze pilots, killing themselves and damaging the ships that would bring in the troops that would invade Japan. And the two atomic bombs stopped that. Not as rapidly as it was supposed to be, but they did stop the war. The Japanese surrendered on August 14, 1945.
1: You mentioned the number of planes. In your combat missions, how intense was the air resistance from Japan?
0: Well, the air resistance in the beginning was extremely intense, but they were saving the bomb, their airplanes. And after we stood the air, after we flew the last escort missions of the B-29s and the daylight bombing started, we hardly ever saw a Japanese airplane in the air. The guys that got their kills got them early on.
1: Did you get the sense that there was, it's hard to know when it's an air combat, you don't see them face to face, but the Japan knew what was coming?
0: Well,
1: not with the atomic bombs, but that they were clearly
0: losing. We've read the history. Admiral Yamamoto made the plans for the invasion, for the bombing of Japan. He was a Harvard man. And before Pearl Harbor on December 7, 1941, Prince Konoye, who was a relative of Emperor Hirohito, asked Yamamoto, what will happen, and what will we do after Pearl Harbor, after we bomb Pearl Harbor? And Yamamoto told him that for 6 months we'll have free rein, and we'll do anything we want to do. But after 6 months, the military power and the power of manufacturing in America, we will be on the defensive. And that proved quite a statement, because in June of 1942, at the Battle of the Coral Sea, we wiped out 3 of the 5 Japanese aircraft carriers, and that was the beginning of the end of Japan. We started with the Inuwatuk and Tarawa, Kwajalein, the atolls not far from Hawaii. We went to MacArthur invaded the Philippines, and we went island hopping and finally wound up on Iwo Jima in February of 1945 and bombed Japan proper. It was only a question of time of when we would win the war.
1: You mentioned the 6 months. You talked about the Coral Sea, and Midway's right there, too, in that six
0: months. Midway's there, too.
1: It's just amazing how prescient that prediction actually was. You mentioned Iwo Jima and not reacting, really, to the Japanese casualties. The United States obviously took a heavy toll as well. What was your reaction to seeing that on our own side?
0: Well, it was a terrible reaction for me to see and smell the bodies that were rotting in the sun. But it never occurred to me that there were human beings.
1: Not even us?
0: In 1983, I suffered for 30 years from post-traumatic stress disorder, undiagnosed. No doctor knew it. They told me it's battle fatigue. Get over it. It's shell shock. I couldn't get over it. I flew with 16 guys. 3 of my wingmen were killed, one of them replacing me on a flight because I had 4 wisdom teeth pulled. And I talked to these guys every night. I thought about suicide. I knew that if I continued to fly military airplanes, I would die by chance or by choice. In 1975, I learned transcendental meditation and instantly got my life back. Within a couple of weeks, I was back to normal. And I became quite an expert in real estate, not only as a builder, but as a consultant to banks. And in 1983, I was asked to go to Japan by the Mitsui Bank Group. I thought the man was a little upset. He was a little, you know, off the wall. I didn't want to go to Japan. And I told my wife that I turned down a trip to Japan. And she said, Jerry, you never asked me if I wanted to go to Japan. So in October 1983, I went to Japan for the first time. And I was shocked to find that the Japanese were human beings, were people, great people. The culture and the intellect and the deportment, all of that had a tremendous effect on me. And my wife said we should give Robert a trip to Japan for graduating college, and he was going to graduate in the spring of 1984, so we gave him a trip in the summer of 1983 to Japan. When he graduated in 1984, he took a job teaching English in Japan for 1 year, and now it's 2016, 32 years later, and he hasn't come back yet. We went there in 1987, we met a young lady. He said that he wanted to get married, and I saw the faces of the 16 guys on the night that he told us that. Flashed through my mind, and I asked him, will you get married if you don't receive the permission from the family? And he said he hasn't reached that point yet. And he did meet the family. He met the father, who asked him 5 questions. How old is your father? He said 63 in 1964, 1983, 87, I was 63. Was he in a war? Yes. What did he do? He was a pilot. What did he fly? P-51s, where? Over Japan. What did he fly? P-51s over Japan. And that ended the meeting, and he went home, told his wife to make the wedding. She went crazy, ballistic. For 43 years, you've been shouting at me, you didn't die for the emperor, you never fired a bullet against your enemy, the Americans, and now you want our daughter to marry this guy, Gene? And he said, yes. And she said, why? And he said, any man that could fly a P-51 against the Japanese and live must be a brave man. And I want the blood of that man to flow through the veins of our grandchildren. So on March 5th, 1988, I attended the wedding of my son to a Japanese woman in Japan. And now I have 3 Japanese grandchildren. One is 20, a girl, Sarah, Sara in Japanese. A grandson, 25 years old, Simon in English, and a 27-year-old grandson, Kentaro, Ken in English. And they're my grandchildren. I love them as much as I do the three American grandchildren I have. There's no difference between how I feel about them or how I feel about any human being. We're all the same. We're not what we think we are. We're not Americans or Russians or Chinese, or we speak a different language or worship a different God. We're all portions of nature. We're all exactly the same. And the sperm of any man can fertilize the egg of any woman as human beings. And we have to come to that realization, or we're going to destroy the Earth's ability to sustain life if we ever go to nuclear warfare. We will not have anything living. And all of life has the same purpose, to recreate themselves. The birds, the fish, the animals, the plants. Nobody has to go to recreation school. It comes with the territory.
1: Just a couple minutes left in our conversation, sir. Obviously, that's what you've just described as one of the biggest lessons you've taken away from your service and the change that you've seen as a result of your own visit to Japan and then your son's experiences. When you think about your time in uniform during wartime, what comes to mind first and what are you most proud of?
0: When I learned about life in the uniform at the age of 18, that I was with people who were willing to give their lives for their country, and they were willing to give their life to protect me, and I was willing to give my life to protect them. I think that the public should listen to President Roosevelt's Four Freedoms speech of January 1941, his third inauguration. It's available on YouTube. You can listen to it. They should also read General MacArthur's farewell speech to the West Point Academy in 1971 and 1972 called Duty, God, Country. They should read that speech, feel what we felt.

0: and began the weaponry that resulted in nuclear warfare, possibility of nuclear warfare. It's horrifying to me. We went from Iraq to knives, to bows and arrows, to gunpowder, to cannons, to atomic warfare, and now the potential of nuclear warfare, which will wipe out completely the Earth's ability to sustain life, including human life. It's like the Earth commits suicide because of the people who live on it.
1: Jerry, we'll call time there. Thank you, sir, very much for your service.
0: My pleasure to be here.
1: And for being with us today. Jerry Yellen, veteran of World War II, U.S. Army Air Corps, and he flew the last combat mission over Japan right as Japan was surrendering at the end of World War II. I'm Greg Corumbus. This is Veterans Chronicles.
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6: 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Bright flashes going off all over the sky.
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4: Welcome to World War II Chronicles, a weekly tribute to America's fighting men and women in commemoration of the Second World War. These programs are narrated by Ed Herlihy and are based on the news broadcasts of the war period from the recorded sound collection of the National Archives in Washington, D.C.
5: This is a war in which women hold responsible military positions on an equal footing with men, submitting to the same discipline, earning the same pay. In some theaters of war, sharing the dangers of frontline fighting. But it is not only in the field of military operations that women are pulling their weight. They are working on the assembly lines, in munitions factories, helping to produce the enormous bulk of material that we and our allies must have to fight the war.
6: The migration of women into war plants was encouraged by government propagandists and the media. The mythical Rosie the Riveter would become a wartime symbol, as neither drudge nor slave, but the heroine of a new order.
7: We are having an industrial revolution to meet war needs. Large number of women are supplanting the work of men on production lines. But women are doing more.
8: Like countless other jobs being taken over by women everywhere in the country, in order to release the men of their community for active service on the fighting fronts, the jobs at Aberdeen are a far cry from what would ordinarily be called jobs for women. A big 90-millimeter anti-aircraft gun is a powerful, noisy, heavy gun. Working with it is hard, strenuous work. By pre-war standards, these jobs are work for men only. But these ideas and phrases are peacetime ideas, outmoded by the rush of an entire nation to arms.
6: In 1940, the percentage of women in the U.S. workforce was about 24%. By 1945... the height of wartime employment, the percentage of women in the workforce was nearly 35%. Despite layoffs at war's end, the number of women in the workforce never again dropped to pre-war levels. American women had gone to work for good. I'm Ed Herlihy. Join me next time for World War II Chronicles.
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9: Welcome to Heroes of the Air, true stories of those who flew for America and earned the nation's supreme military award, the Congressional Medal of Honor. Heroes of the Air is brought to you by the Air Force Association, an independent nonprofit aerospace organization which promotes public understanding of the role aerospace power plays in our national defense. Your host for Heroes of the Air is Gene Pell.
10: Eddie Rickenbacker shot down 26 enemy planes in World War I. He was America's fighter plane ace of aces until April 12, 1944, when Army Air Corps Captain Richard Ira Bong blasted three Japanese Zeros from the sky to surpass Rickenbacker's record. But Dick Bong wasn't about to stop there. And before being grounded from further aerial combat, he destroyed an incredible total of 40 enemy airplanes. Over Borneo and Leyte, the South Pacific, October 10th to November 15th, 1944. Though assigned duty as a gunnery instructor, and neither required nor expected to perform combat duty, Major Bong voluntarily, and at his own urgent request, engaged in repeated combat missions, including unusually hazardous sorties over Borneo and in the Leyte.

goods inflation specifically. We're starting to see some stuff in services, but by and large, what we were seeing was goods inflation beginning to cool off. The headline reports that we saw this

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4: Hi, this is Chuck and Mike from the Armstrong Advisory Group, and our guide this month is on understanding required minimum distributions. Mike, every year there's a new group of people that gets faced with the fact that they have to take money out of retirement accounts at a certain age. What are the rules of the road?
5: Yeah, so for your own retirement accounts, and this is pretty universal now, the age used to be age 70 and a half. A lot of people have that number stuck in their mind. These days, if you were born in 1960 or later, the age you need to be focused on is the year in which you turn 75 years old. That is when your required minimum distribution from your traditional retirement plan or account is going to begin.
4: How much does someone have to take from that retirement account each year?
5: So it's based on your life expectancy at the time. Rounding, it's close to 4% in that first year. 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So it's the sliding scale. 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And so it's complicated and you need to focus on it.
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27: Our guest this week on Veterans Chronicles is acclaimed historian and author Andrew Carroll. He is the author most recently of My Fellow Soldiers, General John Pershing, and the Americans Who Helped Win the Great War. And Andrew, thanks very much for being with us this week on Veterans Chronicles.
28: It's my pleasure. Thank you.
27: April 6, 2017 was the 100th anniversary of the U.S. declaring war and entering the Great War, known more commonly now as World War I. How much did the anniversary ultimately trigger this project and this book, as opposed to discovering materials that convinced you this would be a great project?
28: Well, the book is actually part of a much larger effort to save American war letters from all American conflicts. From, you know, we got letters going from the Revolution to Iraq, and it's a project I started after our house burned down during my sophomore year in college, and everything we had was wiped out. and it was losing all of the letters and photos that just really got me thinking about the importance of holding on to this family history. And then, long story short, a distant cousin of mine

0: specifically. We're starting to see some stuff in services, but by and large, what we were seeing was goods inflation beginning to cool off. The headline reports that we saw this morning for January were slightly higher than expectations, but I would say within a rounding error of overall expectations for what we would see from the headline numbers. So let's start right there. Headline inflation up 0.5% month over month. I believe expectations were for a 0.4% increase. Year over year, 6.4% year over year. So a decline from last month, but again, slightly hotter than was anticipated, I believe.
1: Yeah, I think we've been lulled into a sense in

0: a biohazard team coming in to clean the place up. But so that kind of triggered my interest in World War One. The more I delved into it, I actually became really fascinated by it and was sort of stymied why it's not taught in a certain way and why it is kind of almost presented in this boring fashion. So the more I was reading the letters by what we called them back then, the doughboys, our American soldiers, and the war nurses, and the ambulance drivers, and the first pilots, it was really thrilling to me. But what I think was the most extraordinary find was I came across letters by General John Pershing, who led the entire expeditionary forces. And these were letters that were given to me by a man who worked for the family. Pershing has no living descendants. They were like in an attic somewhere in one of the Pershing homes. And they were these really emotional and powerful letters that Pershing had written after an extraordinary family personal loss. He was stationed at Fort Bliss. This was in 1915, so the war was going on, but America was not involved. And he got a phone call from a reporter who was calling his office to get a quote about the fire at the Presidio. Well, the Presidio is where his wife, his three daughters, and his young son were all living. And Pershing answered his own phone. The reporter thought he was calling his aide. And Pershing answered his own phone and said, what fire are you talking about? And the reporter said, oh my God, have you not heard the news? And Pershing said, no. And the reporter said, I'm so sorry to be the one to tell you this, but your wife and your three daughters are all gone. And only Warren was pulled out alive from the fire. And suddenly, this man who I'd seen pictures of, and he's very kind of rigid and stern and kind of humorless and not very personable, suddenly, you know, took on this whole new dimension. And so then I became really interested in Pershing's biography and who he was. And you know, it was after the fire that he was asked by Wilson to lead the entire expeditionary forces in Europe. And really, he led the Allies to victory. And he's been kind of eclipsed over the years. And I'm hoping that what the book does is sort of remind people why he was such a great figure. And he's technically the highest-ranking general in American history. He's the only individual in his lifetime be named the General of the Armies, which essentially bestowed on him a sixth star. Now, so he outranked Patton, MacArthur, all these guys who he mentored and then went on to greater glory in World War II. General Washington was given the same designation, but it was done posthumously. So Pershing got it in his lifetime. And he's really this extraordinary figure who, for many reasons that we can get into, I think deserves more attention. But when I talk to, even with people in the military, about what do you know about General Pershing, like, well, I know there's like a missile named after him, but, you know, his personal story of losing his wife and his three daughters and going through the war with that loss still very present in his life, really kind of humanized him and makes him, I think, just such a remarkable figure.
1: The people just don't know a lot about it. They don't know the details. They don't know the key figures. And perhaps it's because a generation later, World War II was so much bigger and consumed the entire planet for the most part. But when you look at the drama by which the war started with the assassination of Archduke Ferdinand and then the domino effect of countries getting into this war, and why do you think it has gotten such short shrift?
0: I think part of it is just how it's taught in high schools, and it really gets entrenched there. And so it's always, you know, one little chapter in our history textbooks, and it's kind of the same story, the sinking of the Lusitania, and then the Zimmerman telegram, mm-hmm. and then, and of course, obviously, preceding this is the European part of with the Archduke and getting assassinated, and you know, Germany and Russia and French and the Brits all going after each other. And then we come in sort of late 1917. But one of the stories that I really focus on, and I'm sure you're familiar with, are all the Americans who joined up in 1914 when the war was just starting. And these were mostly very well-educated men who were in Paris at the time, and they loved France. They were American by birth, but they really felt they wanted to contribute to the war effort, so they joined the French Foreign Legion. They legally could not join the French Army because since America was a neutral nation, you know, they couldn't be part of the French Army. But technically, when you join the Foreign Legion, you're putting your alliance to the Legion, not to France. Now, the Germans thought this was a pretty ridiculous distinction and were upset about it, but it's still how the Americans got around it. And then a lot of these guys started flying in what was called the Lafayette Escadrille. And so you have these Americans going over there and serving in some capacity, and some were ambulance drivers and some were helping in the hospitals, but there were thousands of them. And I was sort of under the impression that, you know, there were a dozen or so, but there was a really large group of Americans who felt from the very beginning we should be involved. And so their story to me was very dramatic because, you know, these were the first war aces, and they were, you know, back when planes

0: planes were death traps, and it was a really terrifying experience just to fly. And they were not only just flying, they were doing combat and shooting each other, and it was really very dramatic. And then I learned more about Pershing and then how we got involved. And I think back to how it's sort of taught is it's sort of like, you know, the unnecessary war, that it was just a precursor and, in fact, led to World War II. So that's the real show. That's the real focus. But I think you could almost make the argument that World War I was equally as significant. I've heard some historians say it was more significant because it really reshaped the map of the world. I mean, this is where we got Iraq and so many, you know, countries in the Middle East. And even with the Treaty of Versailles that came at the end of the war, China was infuriated how they were really shunted aside in favor of the Japanese, who ironically were our allies back then. And that sparked the Communist Revolution. And you also had even a young Ho Chi Minh, who eventually, you know, obviously became head of Vietnam. He too was asking the Western powers, pay attention to us, help us, we want to be a democracy. And then when we sort of ignored him, he turned to communism. So you have all these ripple effects, these ramifications that date back to World War I, not to mention the impact it had on American society, where this is when women got suffrage. This is sort of the nascent African-American civil rights movement, because you had so many black soldiers who were serving and came back. So it had a very profound impact on American society. So I think, you know, it's taught in a very limited way. But if we could sort of expand our knowledge of it, I think we could really draw students in, because it addresses the most important question any country has to face, and that is, how and when, under what circumstances, do we go to war? And what makes World War I unique is there was no Pearl Harbor-like moment. You know, we just kind of came into it very gradually, and it really was an argument over principles, over what are we fighting for, and should we be fighting for this? So I think the more I've been drawn into it, I find it to be actually one of the most interesting conflicts I've ever come across.
1: And we'll be talking here in the next couple of segments about how Pershing got to be the commander of the Allied Expeditionary Force, the legacy that he built till the armistice. We'll be talking about all of those things when we come back on Veterans Chronicles. I'm Greg Corumbus. Our guest today, Andrew Carroll, author of My Fellow Soldiers.

0: scholarships limited by race, segregated graduation ceremonies in dorms, professors labeling students as oppressors based on skin color, gender, or religion. This is DEI in action. Divisive, toxic, and un-American. Dr. Martin Luther King Jr. dreamed of a nation where his children would be judged not by the color of their skin, but by the content of their character. DEI turns that dream upside down. But there's hope. DEI is being rolled back through civil rights enforcement, federal funding cuts, and growing cultural resistance to its harm in schools, workplaces, and communities. America is strongest when united, not divided. Our universities should lead the way in bringing people together, not driving them apart. 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Restoring Truth, Correcting Bias in Education, One Story at a Time. A series brought to you by the Leadership Institute and Radio America.
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0: Veterans Chronicles on the Radio America Network. I'm Greg Corumbus. Thanks for being with us. Our guest this week, the acclaimed historian and author Andrew Carroll, the book most recently published, My Fellow Soldiers, General John Pershing, and the Americans Who Helped Win the Great War. And as we noted, April 6th was the 100th anniversary of the U.S. entrance into World War I. Andrew, you talked a little bit in our first segment about the great personal tragedy that afflicted General Pershing because he lost his wife and three of his four children in a horrific fire at the Presidio in 1915. Between then and the dawn of American involvement in World War I, he was in charge of essentially trying to hunt down Pancho Villa in Mexico, which proved to be a pretty frustrating endeavor. Tell our listeners a little bit about his strategy there and how ultimately he was chosen to be the top man when it came to the Great War.
1: Yeah, Pershing was not the highest-ranking military officer, and so a lot of people felt frustrated that he had been picked over them because they had senior ranking. But Wilson really liked Pershing personally and thought that he was what he sort of considered a cool character, that he kept his calm and that he wasn't political. There were other generals like Leonard Wood, who obviously had presidential aspirations, and he was very obsequious to Wilson in person but would say terrible things about him behind his back, and Wilson knew this, whereas Pershing was really kind of a straight shooter. And he and Newton Baker, the Secretary of War back then, felt that Pershing would be perfect for this expedition. When it happened that Pancho Villa had raided a town in New Mexico called Columbus, and Americans were killed in the shootout. And so this really infuriated, understandably, the nation, and Wilson felt that Pancho Villa had to be hunted down. And so it was probably the largest manhunt in history. And we had 12,000 troops under Pershing's command, and they failed to capture him, but they were really, they had everything going against them because the Mexicans were of no help. They kind of saw Pancho Villa as a sort of a Robin Hood-like figure, so they protected him, and they would actually tell the American troops, give them fake information, say, oh, no, he's over that in that town. And so Pershing was furious just how many false leads they had to go after. And this is back before we really had reconnaissance. The first planes were put into use for reconnaissance in this time, but they could barely fly over the mountains, and they were falling apart in midair and so forth. So, you know, they would physically have to ride out 30 to 40 miles just to follow some kind of trail. So they had a lot going against them, but Wilson still really admired how Pershing dealt with the media and how he was very positive about, you know, their efforts and so forth. And when World War I came about, it's really, you know, Pershing's experience with the Pancho Villa expedition that had impressed Wilson and Secretary of War Newton Baker. And there's a funny little story where Pershing's father-in-law, the man who was the father of his wife who was killed, was a powerful senator on the Military Affairs Committee. And so when America declared war, again, we just had the 100th anniversary of that declaration on April 6th, he had sent Pershing a wire saying, "How well do you speak French?" And the reason was, of course, because he was being considered to lead the expeditionary forces, and he'd be working with the French. And so Pershing wrote back, you know, very fluent, et cetera. He was not at all. It was his worst subject at West Point, but he kind of knew where this was going. And so he was ultimately picked because of this. But still, other generals felt they deserved to be chosen instead. So there was a lot of backbiting and so forth. And again, Leonard Wood was furious that he hadn't been picked. And he has his own story that's very interesting that intersects with Pershing later on. But Pershing had really proven himself, even though he never captured Pancho Villa, just his toughness. You know, he would ride out with the men as well. He wasn't the kind of guy who would sit in an office and just give orders. He wanted to be there as they were going on these expeditions. So he had really proven himself during that time.
0: Fascinating details in the book about George Patton. As you mentioned before, Pershing mentored him, but he served under him not only in World War I, but in Mexico, and actually had a romantic relationship with Patton's sister for a time.
1: Yes, after Pershing lost his wife, and a little, you know, some time had passed, and he was just so lonely and wanted female companionship, that one of the people he fell in love with was Patton's sister. It's sort of an interesting connection. And Patton had been his aide during the Pancho Villa expedition and had one of the few kind of victories where Patton had killed some of Pancho Villa's men, and it got a lot of publicity and so forth. So it's kind of the little bit of good news they ever got out of the whole expedition. And to me, I'm glad you mentioned Patton, because along with him, you have so many fascinating characters who really established themselves in World War I before going off to World War II. So you've got, you know, General MacArthur, you've got Wild Bill Donovan, one of my favorites, who went on to found the OSS, which was the precursor to the CIA, and also George

0: Marshall, who was organizing all these battles, and he went on to become Army Chief of Staff during World War II. And people, it's not the most glorified role because you're sitting behind a desk, but it was really Marshall who masterminded these, you know, major World War II campaigns that led us to victory. And the irony is that Eisenhower, who was the Supreme Allied Commander, never served in World War I. I mean, he was in uniform, but he never went over to Europe. He was just kept stateside. But there's a longer story of why he was ultimately picked for that. But you see all these individuals, and one of my favorite characters, Harry Truman, who was a young artillery captain during World War I, saw combat, was nearly killed several times. And people kind of forget that he has this experience when he's going into the White House to become president after FDR dies. And he's thinking very vividly about those war days and why he wanted to end the war so quickly, because he knew how horrible it was, and that the longer it went on, the more horrific it would be.
1: And a veteran would be president for many, many years before we finally got one that wasn't, and that helped to certainly color their foreign policy and their national security policy and so forth. We're speaking with Andrew Carroll. The book is My Fellow Soldiers. This is Veterans Chronicles. I'm Greg Corumbus. Much more on this subject when we come right back.
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4: Let's start first. 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
5: Yeah, so if you've ever inherited an account that is retirement in nature, you've dealt with these complicated rules. 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

0: And then when they get over there, they're seeing firsthand all these new, quote-unquote, developments of warfare, like machine guns. And these have been around before World War I, but never used as extensively as in that conflict, submarines, gas. And one of the most horrifying new weapons, the one that in some ways, along with gas, scared the average soldier more than anything else, was the flamethrower. Because you know, they had seen pictures and they had seen it in action, where you just get immersed in fluid and essentially get roasted alive, and it was just a horrible, horrible way to go. So the shock of these real almost atrocities was something that you see in the poetry and the letters and the stories written by World War I troops who survived, or those who may not have actually. And so I just want to remind people that, again, this all of the, you know, the book and everything is part of a much larger effort to preserve these letters and these stories. And so I run something called the Center for American War Letters at Chapman University. And I just want to remind people that if they have letters from any conflict, not just World War I, but whether it's an email from Iraq by a cousin or someone who served, you know, firsthand, or a descendant going back to the Revolution, we are looking for these correspondences, because this is really how history is best told, through the individual voices of those who serve. And so whether it's Pershing's letters, which I acquired, and I have letters no one had seen before, or the doughboys, the nurses, the other people who served, I really kind of constructed the narrative out of what was their experience. And there was one war nurse in particular who was talking about and she was American, the poor boys who were coming into her hospitals, and you know, she was treating gas wounds and all these other major injuries. But she has this one incredibly vivid and graphic description. In fact, I won't even repeat it. It's in the book, but it's just, it's sort of almost too much to hear. And it's what she called the jaw ward. And this was the ward of the hospital that had been put aside specifically for the young soldiers who had been shot in the face, and how ghastly their wounds were, and how overwhelmed she was by the suffering they were enduring, and yet very kind of brave-heartedly, and how they would try and care for each other, but that once they returned to society, they would essentially be outcast because the wounds were so disfiguring. And it really brings home, this is the reality of warfare. And it's not a political comment about whether war should or should not be waged. It's that we should never forget the sacrifices made by those who served. And I think that, you know, the best way of understanding their perspective, hearing their voices, hearing their stories, is through their own letters and journals. So the My Fellow Soldiers book has a lot of those in it to really give people a sense of what these men and women went through.
1: Which doughboy letters struck you the most?
0: You know, it wasn't a letter. In this case, it was a journal, and it was by a guy who was with the 79th Division, and he was just such a poetic writer. So even though he was writing for himself, he had these really almost beautiful descriptions of things that he saw, both things that were terrible in some ways, but also just, you know, the countryside of France and the contrast between the beauty of the countryside and the, you know, the realities of warfare that he was experiencing and so forth. So his journals were very influential to me, but I really loved it. And these had been published years ago, back in like 1919, so they had been published before. I tried to focus on things that have not, but the letters of Quentin Roosevelt. He was the youngest of the Roosevelt children, and all of Roosevelt's four boys went over to fight, and Quentin was the one who was the pilot. And so he wrote these very exhilarating letters about what it was like to, you know, be up in the air. And again, this is back when flying was still relatively new. And he was clearly thrilled by this adventure, as, you know, we'd alluded to before. But Quentin was shot down and killed. And what was really interesting was to see Teddy Roosevelt's reaction. Because he was very much a hawk. He'd been pushing for the war. He wanted to go over himself. And Wilson rejected that because Roosevelt had been calling Wilson a coward and, you know, all these other things because he didn't get involved with the war sooner. And but he very closely followed Quentin's experience over there. And after Quentin died, there was a really powerful exchange between Pershing and Roosevelt, because Pershing could empathize with losing a child. And he talked about his own grief because he knew Quentin and so forth. And Teddy Roosevelt wrote back to Pershing saying, you know, my good man, you have borne more sorrow than anyone I know, and so it means so much. I hope I can only emulate your own, you know, stoicism during that time, and words to that effect. But Roosevelt was really devastated by the loss, and he died actually just months after Quentin did. He passed away. And there was this very poignant story that I talk about

0: where he would go down to the stables at their family farm and just look at the horses that Quentin used to ride when he was a boy, and he called him by his nickname, and he would just say, "Oh, Quenty Quee." He had just been, you know, overwhelmed emotionally by this loss. And so, you know, to show whether it's presidents or, you know, the average doughboys, how much the war impacted Americans from all walks of life.
1: It just fills in such a full personal picture of all these people. We think of them as, like you said, paragraph characters out of the history books. But when you see the personal tragedies, the wrestling with decisions that generations later seem like they were cut and dried, it's fascinating. And in addition to the personal tragedy and the politics to some extent that were involved before Pershing becomes the supreme Allied commander for the Allied Expeditionary Force, there's the wrestling with the other military leaders from the other countries that are part of the Allies, including his insistence that American troops only fight under American command. How much did he write about that, and how much of a fierce diplomatic battle was that?
0: Yeah, you really can't overemphasize how big a deal this was, that the French and British commanders, whether it was the prime ministers or the generals, were begging the Americans, like, just put your troops into our units. Just throw it. We need them now. Like, the war is going to be lost if you keep waiting. And Pershing was adamant. He's like, I am not, you know, we're going in as an American army. Now, he made an exception in a few cases, and especially with African-American troops, who he said, yeah, you can take them, and he gave them to the French. And they actually performed quite admirably. They got some of the first positive American press in the media because of their courage under fire. But for the most part, again, Pershing was adamant that the Americans were going to fight as their own army, and that was just taking up, you know, months and months of time. And the Brits and the French thought that the war would be lost by then. But in a way, I think Pershing was right. And so when we finally went in Saint-Mihiel, the first major battle and the largest offensive of the war, the Americans were involved in the Meuse-Argonne, you know, they really showed their fighting spirit, and they were fresh, and they were aggressive, and it turned the tide and convinced the Germans they couldn't win. So, and that's one of the reasons why I'd say that, you know, the subtitle of the book is not just General Pershing, but "And the Americans Who Helped Win the Great War," because it was the turning of the tide to have those Americans in there fighting under, you know, the American flag and with the American spirit. And so Pershing, I think, you know, literally stuck to his guns, and it made all the difference in the world.
1: We're talking with Andrew Carroll. The book is My Fellow Soldiers, General John Pershing and the Americans Who Helped Win the Great War. And so, Andy, you bring up a critical question that historians have debated for a long time, and certainly historians from those allied nations have debated for a long time, because the common American narrative, which we would like to think, and there's probably some truth to this, is that this was essentially a stalemate, and the Americans came in and provided the decisive advantage. The other countries tend to beg to differ on that, saying that obviously they're the ones who went through the years before that to prevent the Germans from overwhelming the Allies, and they also played a key role in those final months as well. So,
0: and I don't think they're mutually exclusive. It's no question they bore, you know, losses in the millions. We lost about 50,000 in combat. The rest were accidents and mostly influenza and other diseases, and it was about 113 total. But there's no question, it's just a historical fact that the Americans came in and made all the difference. And that's not in any way to diminish what the Europeans had gone through. And it's because they had fought so bravely themselves that the Germans had not been victorious. But it's also, there's no question there was a stalemate at this point in the summer and fall of 1918. And because the Meuse-Argonne offensive, that really had the Germans on the run and is what precipitated their suing for peace. And had we not been there, I think there's no question that the map would have been very different. And one thing I just want to raise, and I know we're getting close on time, but I think it's why this war is so interesting, because history doesn't really give us perfect answers, but it helps us to ask better questions. And one of the questions I think should be explored is the aftermath of the war, because there's this kind of assumed truth that the Treaty of Versailles was too tough on the Germans, and that's what emboldened Hitler and other young World War I veterans who went on to start the Nazi Party. You could also argue, and Pershing felt this way, that we should have been tougher. That if you look at the end of what happened with World War II, the German culture and the people were essentially decimated, and we executed their rulers. We went into Berlin, and we had such a forceful presence at the end of that war that Germany never wanted to go to war again. And we kind of, as tough as the financial reparations were of World War One, militarily, we let Hitler and the other Germans build up the army, which was a violation of the treaty.

0: really confront in the book, and it's actually why it's called My Fellow Soldiers, because it's based on a letter that Pershing wrote to the troops at the end of the conflict that began My Fellow Soldiers. And it wasn't, you know, I am your general, and it was like, you are as important as I am, if not more so. And he also chose to be buried at Arlington under a very simple stone marker, just the same as all the other men from World War One there, whereas because of his rank, he could have been given something much more elaborate. But he did. He put this in, you know, his last wishes. He's like, I want to be buried just like the rest of the World War One troops. And it's interesting because actually, although I think they grew to admire him and wrote positively after the war, during the war, he wasn't as popular as the way generals like MacArthur are, you know, were later seen, or Patton. He was very strict. He was very tough, and he seemed very sort of unapproachable. But underneath that, and like with the loss of his wife and his daughters, he was, you know, very sensitive and very thoughtful. And really, the reason why he was tough is because he wanted his men to come home alive. And he knew that if there wasn't strong discipline, that if he didn't serve as an example of this kind of, you know, this toughness and aggressiveness, that the Americans might not win. I wanted to paint a more sympathetic picture of him because I really think he's just an incredible character who deserves the attention he once had, and I think has sort of it's waned over the years. The luster has dimmed a bit, and I think it should be renewed.
1: If anybody has any letters from their own experience or their ancestors' experience, how can they get in touch with you?
0: Very simple. We have a very easy website to remember, warletters.us. And that will have, you know, what we're looking for, where people can reach us, how they can send in material, all those questions and answers. You know, I know how tough it can be to let go of these things. We prefer originals, but if people are more comfortable sending in a photocopy or a scan, that's great too. We just want to create the largest kind of archive in the world of these American correspondences, so future generations, so scholars, so all sorts of different people will better understand what these men and women have done for this country and to preserve their voices as they saw it.
1: Andrew, thanks for what you do, and thanks for your time with us today. Congratulations on the new book.
0: Again, thank you. It's a real honor.
1: Thank you, sir. Andrew Carroll, founding director of the Center for American War Letters at Chapman University. The new book, My Fellow Soldiers, General John Pershing and the Americans Who Helped Win the Great War. This is Veterans Chronicles.
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7: Welcome to World War II Chronicles, a weekly tribute to America's fighting men and women in commemoration of the Second World War. These programs are narrated by Ed Herlihy and are based on the news broadcasts of the war period from the recorded sound collection of the National Archives in Washington, D.C.
8: As the Nazis extended their grip on Europe, they introduced their anti-Semitic policies in Western Europe, as well as in Poland and the Soviet Union, home to large Jewish populations. Evidence of Nazi practice was becoming apparent to Americans.
9: In occupied France, the recent outbreak of anti-German incidents, which included assassinations by both dynamite and gunfire, has provided the German military commander in France with an opportunity to put into practice some of the latest anti-Jewish measures recently decreed by Herr Goebbels. An official decree released in Paris today by Stulpnagel calls for the payment by Jews throughout all the occupied countries of a fine of 1 billion French francs, the immediate dispatch of several battalions of, quote, Jews, communists, and anarchists, unquote, to labor camps somewhere in the east, and the execution by German firing squads of 100, quote, Jews, communists, and anarchists as hostages.
8: Few could imagine that the Nazis were planning at this very moment the extermination of European Jewry. Meeting in the Berlin suburb of Wannsee on January 20, 1942, senior Nazi leaders outlined a program for what they called the final solution of the Jewish question. The Wannsee Conference and the horrifying death machine it put into motion only became apparent to the civilized world when the war drew to a close.
10: The Wannsee Conference began the systematic, regularized implementation of mass murder throughout occupied Europe.
8: Sybil Milton is the senior historian of the United States Holocaust Memorial Council.
10: Already with the invasion of Russia in June 1941, the Germans had begun to kill their victims, largely Jews, in open fields in mass graves. What the Wannsee Conference did was regularize and channel this so the Jews from all over Europe were deported to concentration camps where they were then systematically murdered.
8: I'm Ed Herlihy. Join me next time for World War II Chronicles.
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11: Welcome to Heroes of the Air, true stories of those who flew for America and earned the nation's supreme military award, the Congressional Medal of Honor. Heroes of the Air is brought to you by the Air Force Association, an independent nonprofit aerospace organization which promotes public understanding of the role aerospace power plays in our national defense. Your host for Heroes of the Air is Gene Pell.
12: Names such as Heartbreak Ridge, the Punch Bowl, Triangle Hill, and Iron Horse Mountain had become all too familiar to the 8th U.S. Army that fall. While troops slugged it out with Chinese forces below, Air Force Major Charles J. Loring, Jr. was leading a flight of four F-80 type aircraft on a close support mission near Sniper Ridge, North Korea, November 22, 1952. 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
15: Hi, this is Chuck and Mike from the Armstrong Advisory Group, and our guide this month is on understanding required minimum distributions. Mike, every year there's a new group of people that gets faced with the fact that they have to take money out of retirement accounts at a certain age. What are the rules of the road?
16: Yeah, so for your own retirement accounts, and this is pretty universal now, the age used to be

0: age 70 and a half. A lot of people have that number stuck in their mind. These days, if you were born in 1960 or later, the age you need to be focused on is the year in which you turn 75 years old. That is when your required minimum distribution from your traditional retirement plan or account is going to begin.
1: How much does someone have to take from that retirement account each year?
0: So it's based on your life expectancy at the time, rounding. It's close to 4% in that first year. But by the time you're in your 90s, it's then approaching 10%. So it's the sliding scale. But again, this is all based on your own retirement account. And there are all sorts of complexities and ins and outs with this. So I don't want to oversimplify things. If you've got a 401k, that's different than having an IRA. If you inherited your retirement account from a loved one that wasn't your spouse, there's a whole series of other rules that will apply to you. And so it's complicated and you need to focus on it.
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1: Piece in the Wall Street Journal, turbocharged earnings are pushing stocks higher, but there's a catch. Michael, what's the catch?
0: The catch is that accounting makes how this money is being spent and realized on company balance sheets and P&Ls a little bit tricky.
1: Oh, you mean that they're going to start talking about the depreciation thing that we've been talking about for the last 9 months?
0: That's the one.
1: Yeah, I love when you can listen to our show 9 months in advance of what the Wall Street Journal publishes.
0: So let's make this really simple with an example.
1: I'm a shrimp building captain.
0: No, let's just talk about a data center. Let's talk about a data center.
1: I am
0: builder.
1: Chuck AI.
0: Yeah, you're Chuck AI. And you decide to buy $5 million worth of chips from NVIDIA. And
1: Love
0: you
1: it.
0: Somehow get them.
1: Got them.
0: What happens
1: in my data center.
0: What happens in that case, you would think, right, $5 million expense on Chuck's side, $5 million of revenue to NVIDIA. So one offsets the other in terms of the gross, you know, market and measuring of companies' P&Ls. That's not what happens. What happens is that NVIDIA does get to book the revenue immediately.
1: Assuming that they delivered it immediately.
0: Yep. If they deliver it, they get to book the revenue. On Chuck AI's side of things, I'm going to oversimplify this and probably explain it poorly. It's not a P&L item. They are making a purchase of an asset. And they get to depreciate that asset over a period of time and then book some of the expenses over time as an accounting item.
1: Generally, it's over its useful life, which let's estimate it 5 years, so I get $1 million of depreciation a year that I book.
0: So even though Chuck did depart with $5 million right up front, according to his company's P&L, it's not realized that way.
1: No.
0: And so when
1: my cash
0: have,
1: flow statement shows it because it goes out there, but it shows up differently on the income statement.
0: And so what you have across the market right now is a bunch of companies paying for things like chips and other things that go into artificial intelligence. They're paying for it up front, oftentimes with loans, sometimes with equity, all different ways of doing so. The companies that are selling the stuff are booking revenue immediately. The companies that are buying the stuff are not booking expenses immediately. It makes everybody look very pretty.
1: And we've talked about this where, look, if you're building the sheer volume of data centers that are being

0: But I would say within a rounding error of overall expectations for what we would see from the headline numbers. So let's start right there. Headline inflation up 0.5% month over month. I believe expectations were for a 0.4% increase. Year over year, 6.4% year over year. So a decline from last month, but again, slightly hotter than was anticipated, I believe.
1: Yeah, I think we'd been lulled into a sense in markets, not us, just collectively we, the whole country.

0: those in order to actually use the stuff, which means then companies start saying, hey, maybe we shouldn't rank our employees based on how much AI they're using as a positive, but instead we got to figure out how to ration it based on who's getting the most bang for their buck out of that use. And so then does the revenue grow as quickly as it was growing before? It's a real chicken and egg catch 22 type problem.
1: Yep. And by the way, this is not hypothetical. The usage piece is happening now. Right. The piece that hadn't happened until recently, like the accounting stuff, we brought that up a year ago. We said
0: that it was going to become a problem in future years.
1: Right. What's happening now that wasn't happening previously is that companies are actually beginning to care about the costs associated with using AI. Not saying they didn't care about other costs related to AI before, but the idea of Uber or Salesforce or any of these companies that are utilizing artificial intelligence to develop products, increase their employee efficiency, actually caring about the input costs for going into it, is a new phenomenon. They did not care until recently because the costs weren't that big until recently. And all of a sudden, you have the stories like Uber coming out and saying, oh, yeah, we blew through our entire annual AI budget over the course of 4 months, should tell you something about where this could go.
0: So the place to watch is over the next couple of years and what these big hyperscalers do as those depreciation costs start to come home to roost. Because it's one of two things. Find the revenue to make it make sense, or start cutting that CapEx. Those are your two options. You can't just keep building $1 trillion in data centers every year forever. That's not really an option if you don't have the revenue coming in. So one of two things needs to happen. The revenue's got to jump by a ton, or you got to start cutting that CapEx. You hope for the former, and you deal with the latter if that's what it ends up being. But this is the state of play. And this is the next, by the end of 27, we're going to have the outcome on this. Because they're going to have to make the CapEx decisions for 28 and 29 then. So there's an 18-month period where we're going to have to see how this works out, and then we're going to know. I hate when we have these ticking clocks. It's like we just finished the Hormuz clock, and now we've got this one.
1: Yeah. I guess my point would be that companies are spending a previously rare amount of their profits on capital expenditures, and so therefore you need to realize the profit. And I was trying to find a way of measuring that, and I couldn't do it in the 5-minute break, but I'm thinking like there's got to be a way to measure S&P 500 CapEx as a percentage of sales, or S&P 500 or general capital expenditures as a percentage of GDP, and to look at it that way. That's my sense, but I don't have any firm charts or data to be able to back up that right now is an elevated level of CapEx compared to some other historical norm.
0: Let's think about our CapEx-intensive businesses. Airlines.
1: Sure.
0: Do they typically command any kind of premium?
1: No.
0: Car companies. Do they typically command any kind of premium?
1: Only one of them.
0: Computer hardware manufacturers. Do they typically command any kind of premium?
1: Generally, no.
0: Clothing companies, do they tend to command any kind of premium?
1: Rarely.
0: Guys, if you got to spend a lot of capital to build stuff, your businesses have generally been hated for the last 20 to 30 years.
1: Mm.
0: Because profit growth has been in the companies where, hey, you don't have to like spend. Does anyone like mining companies right now? I'm not saying that they're not useful. Like you need, you know, copper and you need nickel. But does anyone wake up in the morning, aside from like the people who really love pain, and say, yes, let me dig into the miners today? No, like everyone's like, no. Investors have loved the CapEx light businesses, which, by the way, have been the growth engine in, you know, recent history. You know, talking about, again, they get lumped into tech. They're not really tech companies. They're just CapEx light companies. Netflix, they get like, you know, people love that. Microsoft, Apple, like these are not companies that spend a bunch of money on CapEx. Even Apple. Does Apple build any of their own stuff?
1: Nope.
0: A tiny little fraction of it they build. The rest of it? Nope. We found a contractor somewhere else who's going to build it.
1: Mm.
0: Like, go try to find an Apple factory. You can't. They don't really exist aside from like a few niche products that they do make themselves.

0: But the iPhones, they're made by Foxconn over in India or over in China or over in Vietnam. Same with iPad. Like, it's what they do. Like, they don't do the CapEx build out. They're like, no, someone else do that for us. Even the hardware companies that are successful don't do it themselves. They're like, no, someone else do this, please. And people, the reason why investors loved Microsoft was because you had to pay X dollars a month for access to Microsoft Word now, and there's not really much that Microsoft had to do in order to maintain that. The margins were fat. Well, now if you've got, like, new Clippy running around trying to help you out with, you know, your spreadsheets and this and that, new Clippy's a little bit expensive to operate.
1: Mm-hmm.
0: And can you actually make the money off that, or do you have to, you know, figure out how to make it work? So, I don't know. I look at this, and when it comes to, you know, hey, this is, like, the most, you know, execution-specific time, for at least, like, the market cap that we're talking about, yes. There's always been companies that have to spend a bunch of money and execute their way through it. They haven't really been in the driver's seat for the last 20 years, by and large.
1: True.
0: You know, it hasn't been like mining companies and energy companies and airlines and car companies driving the ship at the S&P. It hasn't always been tech. Again, the tech phenomenon is more recent. I know it feels like forever. But, yeah, it's more dangerous because typically when you start spending a lot on CapEx, the market says, no, we don't like that. And right now the market's saying, no, I do like that. The more you spend on CapEx, the more I'm going to reward you. At some point, that mechanism usually breaks. I don't know if we're a month from that, a year from that, or 10 years from that. And that's the ballgame. Like, that's the whole thing.
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0: believe expectations were for a 0.4% increase. Year over year, 6.4% year over year. So a decline from last month, but again, slightly hotter than was anticipated, I believe.
1: Yeah, I think we'd been lulled into a sense in markets, not us, just collectively we,

0: this online.
1: Where can I do it?
0: It's a shortened 8-question. I looked at it this morning. Personal Finance Index 8-question test is available on the Global Financial Literacy Excellence Center. Just Google search it. You'll find it. And you can take the 8-question test. It's the abridged version of this, and test your own financial well-being knowledge.
1: Ooh, I've got. Can I do mine right now? Actually, no. Can we do it for all of our listeners? Like,
0: just give them all the questions and the answers, or what are we looking at here? Mark, we only have a minute. So
1: okay, let me just do one of them, and we'll just see what they're like. Mark's salary has increased over the past 2 years. What's a plausible reason for this? Number one, the number of workers with Mark's skills increased where he lives and works.
0: Ooh.
1: Number two, new technology reduced demand for workers with Mark skills. Three, Mark completed several training courses at a local college. Or C, don't know.
2: Don't know.
1: What do you mean?
0: I'm just confused about why you would offer don't know as an answer. But okay.
1: Because you don't know. Maybe don't know is right sometimes.
0: Okay.
1: I would go with C personally. Or three. I realized. Should we do another one?
0: Sure.
1: A household budget cannot be used for which of the following? To track household financial assets, to plan for necessary household expenses, to plan household discretionary spending, or don't know?
2: Don't know.
0: I'm going to go A, Bob.
1: I'm going to go with A as well. Tucker went with don't know again?
0: Yep.
1: I'm sorry, Tucker, you did know, and you knew wrong. So, like,
0: I'm with you.
1: If you ask these questions to 1,000 people from every country, I'm not sure that, like, there's anywhere that does better or worse necessarily.
0: Mm-hmm.
1: You know, like, I'm just not. So, in any case, we've got this 8-question subset from the test, and I want to read you from the 8-question
0: This is
1: subset.
0: The one that gets the least correct answers?
1: This was the toughest one.
0: Okay.
1: Amongst U.S. adults. Only 27% of adults got this one right, Mike.
0: Okay.
1: So I hope you all are listening, and you can prove that you are smarter than 73% of U.S. adults if you get this one question right. That's right, smarter, not just getting this question right. It says something about you as a person. Catherine is a single 25-year-old worker who's in good health. What type of insurance coverage is she most likely to need in the near term?
0: Hmm.
1: Is it A, life insurance, B, disability insurance, or C, long-term care insurance, or D, don't know.
0: I don't know. Canadian Mike making an appearance on this. I wonder how Canadian Mike would answer these questions.
3: I don't know.
1: He does not. Any thoughts, gentlemen?
0: I'm going to go with the one that would be most likely to affect a 25-year-old, which would be disability insurance.
1: Correct. Yeah. Only 27% of Americans got that.
0: Interesting.
1: The surprising part to me, this question did not grade out nearly as challengingly. Challengingly?
2: Yes.
1: Fine.
2: That's a word.
1: Jose owes $1,000 on a loan that has an interest rate of 20% compounded annually. If he makes no payments on the loan at this interest rate, how many years will it take for the amount to double? A, less than 5 years. B, 5 to 10. C, more than 10.
0: That is a more challenging question.
1: I figured that would be tough. Like, I'm not
0: saying. You got to know the rule of 72 is there.
2: Was there a D?
1: D is.
3: I don't know.
1: Thank you, Michael. that one I figured would be tougher, but no, like 40% of Americans were able to get that one right.
0: Well, that's because we're hopelessly in credit card debts. So we've seen it happen.
1: We are very good at credit card math because we're just used to it at this point. Let's see, which was the easiest one? Oh, okay, here we go. Which statement about investing is correct, Michael?
0: Hmm.
1: Investing in the stock of a single company is typically safer than investing in a mutual fund that holds shares of many companies in multiple industries. B, investing in a mutual fund that holds shares of many companies in multiple industries is typically safer than investing in the stock of a single company. C, investing in the stock of a single company and investing in a mutual fund that holds shares of many companies are equally safe.
0: Or
1: D,
3: I don't know.
1: So here's the problem.
0: That was the easiest question on the test.
1: Okay. Yes. Here's the thing. After almost 20 years of being in the investment industry, I look at these and I'm like, none of these answers make sense to regulators. Yeah. None of them are right.
0: Yeah.
1: You know?
0: Yeah.
1: But
0: so where can people go take this test?
1: I'm on the TIA website.
0: Yeah, TIA has it as well.
1: They've got just like a PDF that's out there. Okay. I Googled, or rather DuckDuckGoed, personal finance index test.
0: Yeah.
1: And the one from TIA Cref was the one that popped.

0: popped up for me.
1: Yeah.
0: So if you're interested, you can go test your own financial knowledge on this test and see if you can score better than about half, which is the average. Again, this isn't the exact test. They gave an abbreviated one out there.
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8: Most people don't think about it when you're young, but if you're a young family, meaning you've got minor children, you might not have a ton of assets yet, but you want to make sure that what you do have is protected for your children. You could probably use a revocable trust. I don't think you need an irrevocable trust, but a revocable trust. You put your assets in. Again, they're going to avoid probate. Again, it may or may not be a big estate tax issue at the moment, but whatever you have, your children can own, right? They are minors. So you don't necessarily want to leave your assets to a guardian and have the guardian deal with everything when you can design a trust to hold the assets and ensure how and when and where and why they get these assets. Just pick the right trustee, put the language you need in the trust to control it for those children, and the trust will accomplish that task. So just because you're young, folks, doesn't mean you shouldn't think about your estate planning. Sometimes it's not all about the money and the probate and the taxes, but more so about the family behind the estate plan.
7: The estate planning

0: like in the last month or so, wages being outpaced by inflation. Americans have been saying that they're unhappy about the economy for quite a while now. It's not like it just popped up. Everyone didn't just suddenly wake up in the middle of May and go, hey, you know what? I'm not gaining as much as I'm spending. I need to be upset. I need to register my discontent with... No, like, that's not how any of this works.
1: I was going to say, so, like, before the surge in oil prices, which is what, you know, really sparked this... Because that's when it surpassed, right? May?
0: Yeah.
1: So in February, for instance, wage gains were ahead of inflation.
0: Mike, not just in February. If you look at the data from the BLS, since Q2 of 22, real median wages, median weekly real earnings, have gone up by about 4%.
1: Okay.
0: So we've been seeing about 1% real wage gains per year since mid-2022.
1: So to defend your point here, in February of this year, the Michigan Consumer Sentiment Survey ran at 56.6. We've been below that threshold on a few occasions. One was the summer of 2022 when inflation was running 9%. The other...
0: I don't think we should use the Michigan one even though.
1: I don't think we should either because I think it's broken. But the only other time that it was worse than that was 1980. So in February of this year, when wages were up in real terms, the only time that Michigan Sentiment Survey gave you a worse reading was May of 1980, when oil prices had just finished a decade of being all over the place, interest rates were huge, unemployment was high. It is reading worse than it was in 2008 and 2009 back in February. So,
0: which is not reasonable.
1: Americans are unhappy for some reason other than real wages.
0: The Conference Board runs their Consumer Confidence Index. And it's diverged completely from the University of Michigan one, despite the two of them typically correlating pretty well from, you know, the 1970s through 2010s.
1: Okay.
0: The University of Michigan a couple of years ago moved to an online methodology, and they broke their survey. Mm-hmm. It gives us completely nonsensical readings like that. Now, it's not to suggest that everything is all well and good in the U.S. economy. I'm not saying that, but... Sometimes I just look at the way the economy is being talked about, and I can't make heads or tails of it. Like, you've got an unemployment rate at 4.3% right now. The unemployment rate's at 4.3%. There's like three other times in the last 80 years that the unemployment rate's been lower than this. And people are just complaining about the job market consistently.
1: Yeah.
0: If you do want to have a complaint right now, I do think the inflation piece is one of them. But again, the place that I come back to in terms of Americans just being fed up with the economy is that for the last 7 years now, it's just been one thing after another. It's just there's been no rest, and it's always been like different stuff each year. 2020, hey, everyone go home, stop working. Okay. 2022, hey, everybody come back. Try to buy all this stuff. Oh, you can't? What, you've got six-month delays on trying to get anything? Okay, fine, that's uncomfortable. 2022, inflation peaked north of 9%. 2023, Silicon Valley Bank blows up. Oh, the banks are failing. 24 and 25, the labor market's slowing. By the way, 25, hey, everyone gets nervous about tariffs. 2026, you got energy prices through the roof again. Like, it's been something new every year for the last 7 years. I think people are just tired, man.
1: I guess.
0: And they haven't been able to get their footing. It's like you haven't had any period of sustained normalcy. And the stuff that's been, like, disruptive has been weirdly disruptive. It's not just like the 2010s where it's like, okay, the economy went in the toilet in 2009, and then we just dealt with a slow labor market for 3 or 4 years, and, you know, slowly clawed our way back. Like, that was just okay. It was kind of one thing. And we had these peripheral things that we worried about. It's not that, like, everything was fine then. But it's like every year for the last 7 years, there's been a crisis.
1: I guess that could help explain it.
0: And I think people are just exhausted, to be honest. You know, it's like, it's like a weird crisis every year. Like, I can't get any of my stuff. Everything went, like, crazy with pricing and this and that. The labor market now is slowing. What the heck is a tariff? What's a Hormuz? Like, how do I, like...
1: Could be. It's just something that we haven't seen
0: every year.
1: Something that we haven't

0: seen for a generation, I guess. You know, like the really high oil shocks and inflation and things like that are something that we haven't seen for a generation.
1: Over half the population alive now hasn't lived through that stuff before.
0: All fair. But it makes me extraordinarily concerned for how the public reacts to when we are dealing with something like 8% unemployment, which is fairly rare. Maybe we only get to 6 or something like that, but we will get there.
1: Mike, it's not that rare.
0: 6%? No, it's not.
1: No, like 8's not that rare. I mean,
0: that's my point. Is like we are so obsessed with how terrible the economy is right now, and the unemployment rate is in like the 90th percentile.
1: We had 5 separate periods since 1975 where unemployment hit 8%. It's basically one every 10 years.
0: Yeah.
1: Okay. And that's not even every recession. By the way, the tech bubble recession.
0: Never
1: only happened. Got us up to like 6.3 by mid-2003. You know, you had the early 1970s recession, only got us to 6% unemployment. So
0: yeah, we're going to be in crisis mode if that happens again anytime soon.
1: It's and you know, people say, well, the economy's different now. Guys, like, don't say that like it's different and it can't happen. As soon as you start saying that, that's when it does happen. Like, just don't jinx it or anything. So, I don't know. I think Americans are unhappy with the economy. I'm not here to tell them, like... Actually, no, I am. I am here to say you can't be as unhappy with the economy right now as you were in 2009 and 2010. Like, you would not want to go back there. If offered a time machine to go back there, you would go back, spend like one day looking for a job and be like, nope, not going to do this. Like, it was just bad then. It's not to say that, you know, overall, Americans aren't struggling. There are plenty that are right now. But to compare it to 2009, 2010, in that kind of environment...
0: Doesn't make a lot of sense.
1: My goodness, like, that was, like, as bad as it gets.
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0: slightly higher than expectations, but I would say within a rounding error of overall expectations for what we would see from the headline numbers. So let's start right there. Headline inflation up 0.5% month over month. I believe expectations were for a 0.4% increase. Year over year, 6.4% year over year. So a decline from last month, but again, slightly hotter than was anticipated, I believe.
1: Yeah, I think we'd been lulled.

0: standalone AI plays in the world along with OpenAI?
1: Yeah, and most experts that I'm talking to are deeming them as the leader in the most advanced models.
0: But like in terms of just like not just the most advanced, because like Betamax was better than VHS, but they never sold any of them.
1: Yep.
0: Except to my dad who had a Betamax.
1: He did.
0: He lost that one.
1: Yep.
0: He actually had really bad luck with AV purchases.
1: Does he still talk about it and bemoan the fact that it was better than everything else?
0: No, okay. But like we also had a Laserdisc player growing up. And like those were going to be the big things.
1: Yep.
0: And then
1: you and every 8th grade science teacher.
0: And then the DVD player came around and, you know, ate its lunch, but it's fine. So Anthropic, here's the deal. They have these models that they rolled out. One of them publicly, the other one not publicly. Mythos was the one that they restricted the use of to just a handful of companies. And then last week, they rolled out what they called the Fable 5 model to paying customers to basically try out for a couple of weeks with the promise that as their compute capacity improved, they'd be able to roll it out more permanently. I'm going to quote here from Bloomberg, just because, again, this is kind of wild here. The extraordinary move by the U.S. to bar foreign access to Anthropic PBC's best AI models underscores the Trump administration's newfound willingness to exert control over a pivotal industry. So basically, the U.S. said you can't have any foreign nationals using this, which Anthropic then said, well, we don't know like that someone in the U.S. isn't a foreign national using it. So
1: we have no means of doing so.
0: These models aren't available anywhere. And there's a few different takeaways from this, because this is a huge deal.
1: Yes.
0: This is a huge deal, because a few different things. Number one, Anthropic over the last, I don't know, year to year and a half, they have been the AI company that has been most pronounced about running around saying, hey, we're developing this technology, but we think it could kill us all.
1: Mm-hmm.
0: Like, the CEO, Dario Amodei, has been really outspoken, like, hey, I need more regulation in this industry because otherwise we're all going to die.
1: Yeah, he's called for a pause in development. He's, again, whether genuine or not, I think has been more publicly cautious about the development of AI and more concerned about the public impact.
0: So that's number one. And then Dario, after this came out, was like, oh, I can't believe like this happened. It's like, dude, you can't go running around saying you need more regulation, and then when you get regulated, just not in a way that you like, be like, no, that's not what I meant.
1: Yeah, but he's pretty new at the job, so yeah.
0: Well, he might be new at the job, but like,
1: he's new in terms of leading one of the most influential companies in the world. Anybody would be, but like that you know, he's not.
0: I mean, that's fine, but the guy's been in the tech industry for, like, 15 years now.
1: Yep.
0: And, like, he's no dummy, obviously.
1: Sure.
0: So that's part number one. Part number two. I've never seen the U.S. government look to regulate and control how a certain entity or group of entities operates the same way that I'm seeing with this.
1: Like, I was trying to think of the comparison points here. You know,
0: they must think that whatever is going, whatever they're actually seeing, they have to be nervous about.
1: It's akin to the types of restrictions we attempted to place on nuclear technology in the 40s, 50s, and 60s.
0: Whatever they're seeing, they have to be nervous about. So, like, this goes beyond just marketing from Anthropic. You know, because, again, they've been out there being like, oh, like, Mythos is, like, a real threat.
1: Yeah.
0: Here we've okay, like, I've said all along, like, yes, part of that can be marketing, but when the U.S. government is saying, no, you can't have any foreign nationals using this, I sit there and I go, okay, it's not just hype. Like, the U.S. government does not want to play into the hype on this. The next piece that's really interesting to me is if you are a... Let me even go before. The way the U.S. government is trying to regulate this is at the model layer. We're regulating the models. You can't use this model.
1: Mm-hmm.
0: Instead of, you can't use this model when applied to X, Y, or Z.
1: Meaning they have no means to apply it to X, Y, or Z for the moment.
0: But the downside to regulating it that way, let's say that you're a company that's depending on these models to run your business. If the U.S. government can come in and just say, that doesn't exist anymore,

0: why am I going to choose that model or suite of models for my business, knowing that at the snap of a finger,
1: they can shut it down.
0: It can be shut down, and I can no and I might no longer have access to the tools needed to run my business.
1: Well, I'll also say I can't imagine this can last long. Are you familiar with the idea of multiple discovery? That independently across the globe, when scientific breakthroughs happen, they tend to happen at the same time, you know, even with people not coordinating with each other. I'm pretty certain that there is another research lab somewhere in the world that is going to create something that is 90% as powerful as Anthropic's Mythos pretty soon. And yes, I buy that the government, the U.S. government, has legitimate concerns that this could be used for very bad purposes. It can also be used to harden systems and, you know, do good things with it for U.S. users. But that would be my point, is you cannot delay this for a very long time because something else is going to come around that is going to be able to do a lot of the same things, and you don't want it to be, for instance, at the hands of a Chinese tech company.
0: So I do think that the question that's out there for any company now is, okay, like, the U.S. government never regulated us from using Excel.
1: Right.
0: But they are willing to do so here because there's something that they see that is problematic. How do you build your business structure around a product that can be taken away at the drop of a hat? And in doing so, does that then jeopardize the AI build-out because companies will be hesitant to commit to it, not knowing whether that tool will be available long-term?
1: I don't have an answer to that question, Chuck. I don't. As a business, you might be willing to roll the dice on that.
0: It is
1: that much more powerful, and I think probably in the next few weeks the government will come out with assurances and hold harmlesses with Anthropic to say, okay, you can use it with these customers and here's how you verify. But you're right, there is going to be some clinging in the back of your mind concern that, hey, this could just disappear tomorrow.
0: Texter texts in, someone put Fable 5 on GitHub, that's how locals use. If one is truly building with AI, local source is the only secure way. This has been proven countless times already with API access changes, etc. Correct. This is where you ultimately end up, is you say, okay, I need an open source model that I'm hosting locally in order to be able to have access to it, rather than a centrally weighted model held by a company operated, off-site. You don't know, what you're going to be able to do with that going forward. Locally hosted, open source, open weight models are where the business is going to go then. And here's the problem with that from a data center build-out perspective. It doesn't work with the amount of money that we're spending on data centers.
1: Oh, man, this is... Who is the company that was building the chips for the... It was Dell? That was building the chips for the, AI laptops?
0: Oh, I don't know.
1: I don't remember. But, this does not work very well from a cost structure. I've been thinking about the data center piece of it all from a cybersecurity and... and from a data security standpoint, you don't know what goes in and what comes out, which is all true. But if it's also from a actual ability to use the models piece, it's pretty problematic.

0: was 24 when I had a stroke.
1: I was 35 when I suffered a heart attack.
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1: But we can fight against our number one killer.
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5: Hi, this is Chuck and Mike from the Armstrong Advisory Group. 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And, Mike, I want to talk about common mistakes that we see. Sure. Let's start first. People not understanding the difference between inherited and non-inherited IRAs.
6: Yeah, so if you've ever inherited an account that is retirement in nature, you've dealt with these complicated rules. And to make it more complicated, the rules have changed over the last several years. But suffice to say, unless you meet some very specific scenarios, in most cases, if you inherit an account from a non-spouse, then you're going to have 10 years to empty that account, pay any of the taxes that are due on it, and move along. But in addition, there are annual required minimum distributions, and it is very complicated.
5: What about a situation where someone tries to delay taking their RMD? 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
6: Well, one, if you delay your first year RMD, then you're going to have to take two in the same year, and that can really add to the tax burden. 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It's going to bump up your income. You may end up paying

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0: the United States and Iran inking the Memorandum of Understanding to enter into a 60-day negotiating period on basically a number of outstanding issues that still need to be addressed. I think that ultimately, again, like if you've seen the Memorandum of Understanding, great. If you haven't, that's fine as well. I think ultimately what matters is, hey, what matters to our show, at least in the economic context, what's going to happen in the Strait of Hormuz and what happens to oil production and transit through it? That's what we've been focused on the entire time. Here is what we are seeing overnight. A handful of Saudi Arabian tankers have left the Strait and moved into the Gulf of Oman after not doing so during, the entirety of the last, 3.5, almost 4 months. We are also seeing some tankers from outside the Strait of Hormuz signaling that they want to enter, so you get, the ability to fill those new tankers coming in. Beyond that, if you're looking for other positive news, Kuwait, who just 2 weeks ago, on June 3rd, the Kuwait Petroleum Company, a managing director there said, yeah, it's going to take us about 6 to 8 weeks to restore 70% of capacity and probably another month beyond that to get back up to full speed. So you do the math and you say, okay, it's going to be 3 months. Today, the Kuwait Petroleum Company CEO says, yep, we think that we can get back to 70% capacity a week from now. So obviously that would be fantastic news. Sure. And the obvious implication is, hey, if Kuwait can, do you think other countries in the Gulf can as well? And if they can, the big thing is this. If they can get back to not full production, but 70% of production by July 1st rather than by August 15th, that's an extra 350 million barrels of supply that otherwise would not have made it to the market. That does a ton to address the potential concerns that are out there, because as the president said yesterday, and Tucker's got some audio of this, so if you could,
1: If we keep bombing, those ships won't be going, and you're talking about $500, $600, $700 million a day. It's a lot of money. That's why the world is okay. It's liquid. It's fine. Also, we run out of reserves in about 4 weeks. There are reserves all over the world, and we would really run out, and there'll be a time when you wouldn't be able to get it, and you want to see bedlam?
0: So, look, the president yesterday said what we've been saying on our show for the better part of the last 2 to 3 months. You get to mid-July to early August, and you are up against tank bottoms as far as oil reserves. This is, like, we weren't making this up or anything. Like, this is, the president said it yesterday. And, again, I think that when you look at this in the context of, okay, why is

0: result of this, but you, like, these things can take different turns, and hopefully we don't go down those, you know, alternative paths where things worsen from here.
1: The other piece of this that we will be talking about is Iranian oil too, right? You just talked about Kuwaiti oil, but you know, typically Iranian oil for the last, I don't know how long, has only been sold on the black market effectively to these independent Chinese refiners that, you know, didn't mind, you know, skirting U.S. sanctions. And as part of this, at least initial understanding of the deal, Iranian oil may be able to be sold on, you know,
0: not may, will be
1: able, sold on public markets without sanction, without having to take a, you know, deal from some shadowy Chinese refiner. And that is a new, again, the supply was making its way into the markets anyway, but this is a, what is Iran, like 5% of the world's oil supply, effectively estimated,
0: three
1: I think?
0: 3 to 4, yeah.
1: That's not an insignificant portion if it does long-term make it into markets.
0: So this is...
1: Politics aside, however you feel about that, whether that's good or bad, that is a new set of supply that, you know, hits the publicly available oil market.
0: Yeah, there still are a ton of unanswered questions as it relates to, you know, what a longer-term deal actually looks like. And, you know, just from a geopolitical perspective, you certainly have questions about, okay, so, you know, Iran potentially has, you know, wider access to capital markets, despite still not really being, you know, the Still doing many of the things that they've been sanctioned for previously. So you do have some questions as to how this ends up playing out regionally and globally as far as, you know, how, you know, different alignments may shift as a result of this and whether that can hold. But again, first 24 hours as it relates to oil prices and oil flow, some positive encouraging signs, and we'll take it day by day and week by week over, you know, the course of the summer to see if that continues or if we run into any speed bumps.
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0: this was Kevin Warsh's first turn as the chair of the Federal Reserve Open Market Committee, taking over for Jay Powell, who still sits on the committee, by the way, as one of the governors. And here's the deal. This was a really interesting meeting, actually, just with all the different takeaways that you have from it. So, first one, I'm going to kind of go in the order in which everything happened. Fed statement comes out. Fed statement is a lot shorter than the previous ones. You know, the previous ones used to be, you know, they were ranging into like the 5-6 paragraph range. This was like 2.5 pretty quick paragraphs. Just done. This gets at one of the things that Warsh has talked about, which is, hey, I want to do less in the way of forward guidance, telling you what we're thinking about, you know, what's going to happen. And I want the market to do the work for, you know, itself. I don't want us to have to spoon feed you this. We're just going to go about doing our jobs.
1: Which, by the way, led to some funny interactions between him and the press, who, you know, like to ask questions about
0: Fed. We'll get there. The second thing then, this was also one of the four Fed meetings a year where we get the summary of economic projections, commonly referred to as the dot plot. And the dot plot is basically the Fed's, it's the Fed's, each member puts, you know, a dot in terms of, hey, where do you think GDP is going to be, unemployment, inflation, the Fed funds rate, this year, the next 2 years, and long run.
1: Mm-hmm.
0: And so what we did see is that from that dot plot, the Fed expects inflation to be higher this year than they previously guided, core inflation to be higher as well. GDP, a touch lower, not too much. We'll get to, you know, why that matters in just a little bit. And the unemployment rate they expect to be a little bit lower as well. So basically what the Fed is signaling here is, yeah, we expect there to be more inflation, but unemployment's going to go down, and GDP, real GDP, is not going to be impacted too negatively. The reason being, nominal GDP is growing faster than previously. So what the takeaway then was from the Fed funds rate projections that they gave, hey, they priced in, yeah, we're going to

0: is the Federal Reserve's long-held objective of 2%. You've heard me say that I tend to focus on the left of the decimal point. Well, to the left of the decimal point, well, the 2 is left of the decimal point. For now, 0 is to the right. I see no reason until we have reestablished our commitment and ability to deliver on the 2% to revisit that. So I agree that he said we're not going to, but he did leave the door open very much so to revisit in the future, which I found in line with everything else that he said, which is we're leaving the door open to change anything and everything. I interpreted that differently, I guess, is my point.
1: So other things he said that I liked. He said, look, we're getting rid of forward guidance. Like, we're not going to tell you, like, you know, exactly how we're going to behave. Like, we're not going to tell you exactly what to expect. We're going to do away with that, and that's not something that we want to do. We've talked on the show, look, I don't need 11 Fed speakers in a given week. I don't need John Williams expounding upon, like, this and that. I don't need Neil Kashkari telling me everything about the, like, it's fine. We don't need that.
0: Agreed. But do you think that that's going to prevent the Fed governors from still giving those speeches? Like, he's doing
1: yes,
0: away
1: it
0: with...
1: Like, the Federal Open Market Committee can absolutely decide when their members speak.
0: Okay.
1: Like, they certainly can. The reason that we have so many Fed speakers now is because they send them out in order to communicate.
0: Yeah.
1: The place where I think this potentially runs into a little bit of trouble is there is a balance between not giving forward guidance and not understanding what the Fed's reaction function is. And when I say the word reaction function, it sounds, you know, all complicated. It's basically saying, hey, do you understand how they are going to react in different situations? And this is the part that I think is just going to take us some time and is also going to be kind of the prove-it period for Warsh, quite honestly. If Warsh is saying, stop listening to what I'm saying and start looking at what I'm doing, then they're going to have to prove that they can execute competently.
0: And here's my further problem with that. So he's saying, stop paying attention to what we're saying. At the same time, he laid out a pretty long laundry list of items that they want to change they want to explore changing the way in which they do things.
1: This is when we got into the, well, I'm doing a task force on this and that.
0: Exactly.
1: And so I think there leaves
0: the potential for misinterpretation. If you are simultaneously telling the public, we're not going to tell you anything, I know I'm exaggerating, and at the same time telling the general public, we're going to form a bunch of committees to potentially change how we do things, including the communication style. At the same time that inflation has been the number one issue on voters' minds for the last 5 years, I think you have the potential for some mismatched expectations. It's not set in stone, but I think there's potential for confusion here.
1: Which I don't think is necessarily bad, but here's what I do think your expectation has to be. For the foreseeable future, call it next 6 to 12 months, I think you need to expect more volatility in rates markets than you did previously because they're going to have to figure this stuff out more on their own and sort through what the new Fed framework actually looks like without Warsh directly telling them. I think that can end either well or badly, depending how the Warsh Fed actually ends up conducting monetary policy.
0: Yeah.
1: And so here's the big thing. Warsh is very clearly saying, there was a quote that he had, financial market prices are probably the most important source of information to guide central bankers, but when they are just reflecting back what we said, then we're blind to what's actually happening. And this gets at, you know, Warsh's central belief, in my opinion, which is, hey, the markets will tell us what we need to do, but we need to let them operate as markets, which, by the way, would be a huge departure from how the Fed has operated for the last 20 years. And by the way, a huge departure from how the Trump administration has handled financial markets for the last year and a half as well.
0: Yeah.
1: It's been more of a, like, hand-holding process there. So I think we need to see how this plays out. It can play out very well over the next year if the Fed can actually go and execute competent policy in the face of whatever it is they see. If the market judges, hey, your policy is not reflecting what we believe to be appropriate, then it can end quite poorly and the market can end up forcing their hand in a direction that they otherwise

0: otherwise wouldn't have needed to go in.
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9: Well, you know, that's great when you mention that irrevocable trust, but limit it to the kind of trust where you're protecting it from the cost of long-term care, because as the guide says, there's 7 different kinds of trust that we're trying to demystify, and there's also many kinds of irrevocable trusts out there, not just one type. So many people think there's just one type, but this particular type where you're trying to protect it from the cost of long-term care expenses, the answer is no, you do not lose control over your assets. There's a whole spectrum of control with irrevocable trusts, and this one, you keep about 95% control. Like, you can live in your house, you can sell your house, you can buy another house, you can invest your money, you can manage your money, you can collect the income. Even the tax liability of these trusts are designed to be at your own rate. In other words, they are grantor trusts. You don't even pay any higher income taxes when you have this irrevocable trust. So this kind of trust, folks, you keep control and you protect your assets from the cost of long-term care.

0: I think I'm comfortable summarizing it that way, that, you know, Bernanke changed the Fed permanently in terms of its willingness to take action because of the place they were put in during the financial crisis. I haven't seen much in the way of substantial change there since then, and now you are getting a strong push for substantial change, or at least an openness to change in terms of how the Fed does things, and that could go well, it could go poorly, it kind of depends on execution.
1: Yeah, we don't know how they're going to do it. Like,
0: yep.
1: Change can go one of three ways. It could go very badly. You know, you could say, okay, like, we set out to do X, and we did not, and in fact, we made the situation worse.
0: Yep.
1: You could have it be no change at all. Yep, we set out to do X, we did that, but it didn't actually affect the job that we did. Okay, we gave it a good try, it didn't help or hurt, mm-hmm. Fine. Or your third option is, yep, we set out to do X, and we did exactly that, and now it works better.
0: What's interesting to me is, you know, historically, big change at the Fed has come during times of crisis. 2008, the Fed dramatically expands its responsibility. Volcker in late 70s, early 80s, you know, hikes interest rates to levels that we've never seen before. Why? Because he was trying to stamp out some of the worst decade of inflation that we've ever seen. And to a lesser extent, Powell dramatically, you know, reshaped what the Fed was willing to do during COVID. Again, they're not turning on a dime here and not making decisions under pressure, but we are talking about some massive changes that the new leadership wants to make to the Fed, and it doesn't seem to be coming at a time of economic crisis.
1: Not coming at a time of economic crisis, but here's what I will say, is if you take a look at the chart of, let's look at core PCE inflation, because that's what the Fed looks at, yeah. Is the core PCE price index. And you pull this chart up, and you look at it over the long term, and obviously you went through, you know, the inflation of, thank you, Mark. I don't know why he just chimed in.
0: Chart. Every time the chart comes up.
1: Okay. Ooh. In any case, like, we've talked about how the 1990s were a perfectly good decade for the economy, despite not averaging 2% inflation. But the interesting thing is, if you look at core PCE actually spent the entirety from April of 97 through January of 2000 under 2%. Core PCE.
0: Yep.
1: And that was, again, like, objectively, probably one of the best, like, two, maybe three economies of our lifetime.
0: Agreed.
1: You then take a look at the 2000s, and core PCE generally stayed under 2% for most of the first half of the 2000s. Not saying it was a good economy, but it stayed under there, and then it, you know, went up above in the latter part of the decade. For the 2010s, core PCE was below 2% for the entire time, which is why the Fed adopted this approach to, okay, we need to target an average of 2%, because they thought inflation actually had been too low in the 2010s. Isn't that kind of a quaint idea now? Here's the problem that we have today, is inflation, specifically core PCE, has not been below 2% since March of 2021. Not once.
0: Right.
1: Not once. So we're talking 5.25 years now that it's been above. And the other problem that we're seeing, core PCE bottomed in April of 25 at 2.61%, and it's been ratcheting up ever since. Okay, it's at 3.29 right now. And the big reason why core matters, remember, it strips out food and fuel. The idea is that, hey, those things can go up and down, see the last 3 months, but core gives you a better sense of the underlying inflation that tends to be more predictive of where inflation is going to be in the future. And we talked about this last year when, you know, headline inflation data was showing, you know, things were better. It was, hey, headline PCE is down, you know, right around like 2.25%. But that was because oil prices were falling. And we said if they, you know, rise, like, you've got a problem then because of where core is. And so here's the issue that the war Fed is dealing with. Core PCE, it's not like the war in Iran started and core PCE started moving up.
0: No.
1: Core PCE started moving up in April of last year and has moved in an uninterrupted fashion on an upward trend. Like, yes, there were like a couple months where, you know, it tapered off a little, but like, you can look at the chart and you can see the trend line. It's unmistakable. It's moving up and to the right, which is not how you want inflation to move. And so the question that this Fed is now faced with is, hey, based on the data that we have out there, which is, like, let's look at the totality of the U.S. economy. The labor market.
0: Imbalanced.
1: Still slow. Like, we're still not seeing a ton of turnover.
0: But balanced.
1: But balanced and actually improving.
0: Yeah.
1: The housing market. Still slow. But again, you talk about the places that drive it. Florida, Georgia, Texas, like the southern part of the country. Those markets are recovering and accelerating now.
0: Yeah. And so long as we're talking about the Fed, new Fed chair believes that the policy currently is modestly restrictive in the housing market.
1: Yes. It's kind of tough for me to look at like core inflation at 3.33% and the labor market and housing market improving and say, yeah, inflation's going to be like just fine later this year. It's true. Like, it's not going to show up in headline because that food, that fuel, you know, jump is going to, you know, reverse itself, at least if this move in oil prices holds. But that just means people have more money to spend on the other stuff, which is, again, like, in core, and that means that you're going to see more pricing pressure there, especially because then we get to our next piece, which is about Apple. This is a Wall Street Journal exclusive. I don't know why it's... I guess Tim Cook said this directly to the Wall Street Journal. That's why it's an exclusive. Quote, unfortunately, price increases are unavoidable. We're doing our best to mitigate the huge increases that are being passed to us, and we've been trying to shield our customers from the increases, but the situation has become unsustainable. So Tim Cook, taking one for the team, because remember, Cook's on his way out. He's retiring. I still don't know what the name of the new... John Ternus, that's his name. So he's taking one for John Ternus, so Ternus doesn't have to be the bearer of bad news on this. But the same problem that is pushing up memory chip prices for, you know, AI companies and everyone else in the computer space, Apple's not immune to it just because they're Apple. They still are dealing with having to outcompete other people for the orders for chips as well. And so Apple, you know, you look at some of the projections here, the Wall Street Journal did a projection on this, and in order for Apple to maintain profit margins, they probably got to raise iPhone prices by somewhere around 17% to 18%.
0: $270 additional cost to the iPhone Pro model would maintain their margins, according to Tech Insights.
1: So, again, this is inflation that is very much not food and fuel related.
0: And it's not measured yet.
1: It's, in fact, related to the very thing that's causing growth in the U.S., and so... This is the piece that we talk about when we talk about the dangers of running an economy too hot, is if you produce too much demand for the level of supply that's out there, you can run into this kind of stuff.
0: I'll also point out that a key area of disinflation for the last three decades has come from stuff like the iPhone.
1: Yes.
0: It's come from televisions, computers, products that have gotten better at doing what they do while also becoming cheaper. If that reverses itself, you know, a year ago I thought it would reverse itself due to tariffs. Now we're talking about reversing itself from something else entirely, but in
1: from
0: either
1: organic
0: case...
1: organic demand, but yeah.
0: If it reverses itself, you really have to see some give from somewhere else in the basket of goods, and I plainly just don't see where you get that.
1: So this is going to be the interesting mix that we need to sort through in the second half of the year. And markets are going to be watching, hey, what does this Fed do, and are they actually going to respond the way that Warsh indicated? Because here's where the credibility of the Fed's going to be put to the test. Warsh, in no uncertain terms yesterday, said, we will deliver price stability. Like, his quote was simple. This committee will deliver price stability. I put it in bold in my notes because... Well, it's like he said it like four times in the first 5 minutes. So the question is going to be, if you are faced with core PCE inflation rising to basically in line with the Fed funds rate, Fed funds is, you know, 3.5% to 3.25% right now. All you need is another 0.2% on core PCE and you're there. If you're faced with that and you still say, no, we're not going to do anything,
0: you lose all credibility.
1: Then you've got a credibility problem because you told us to judge you by your actions, not your words, and so you lose the credibility problem. If you don't see core PCE move up and instead it moves down, they're not going to be faced with that. And if it moves up and they decide to raise rates, then they have credibility. But this is going to be what we watch over the next 6 to 12 months, and we'll see how good of a job the Warsh Fed actually does. It could be good, it could be bad, it could be anywhere in between. Keep an open mind on these things. We say this all the time. Consider all

0: off. The headline reports that we saw this morning for January were slightly higher than expectations, but I would say within a rounding error of overall expectations for what we would see from the headline numbers. So let's start right there. Headline inflation up 0.5% month over month. I believe expectations were for a 0.4% increase. Year over year, 6.4% year over year. So a decline from last month, but again, slightly hotter than was anticipated, I believe.
1: Yeah, I think we've been

0: advice. 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

0: from the New York Times. Retail investors help send SpaceX soaring. Does that mean that they helped send it falling the last 2 days? I mean, like...
1: Yes, it does.
0: I can't stand when we have to, like, write the narrative of what a stock is after less than a full week of trading, because here's the deal. Stock IPO'd last week. The first trades that we had were around $150 a share. We went up to $225, so that's a 50% rise, even if you bought it at that $150. It subsequently now has fallen from $225 down to $176, which is a 22% drop from its peak on Tuesday.
1: Which is, like, exactly what we warned people of.
0: Again, like, I freaking love to say I told you so, because I told you so. Like, IPOs are highly volatile instruments, and they might do great over long periods of time. They might do terrible. But one thing that you know is coming is volatility, and this is now a 22% drawdown in a span of 2 days. So if the New York Times is going to say, hey, retail investors help send SpaceX shares soaring, well, then are those same retail investors helping it to suck the last 2 days? I don't think any of this means anything. The stock is going to do how it does over whatever, you know, extended period of time without this first day or two being a judgment on how the company is. I don't think it's great just because it had a good first 3 days. I don't think it sucks just because it had a bad last two. It's just a new IPO doing new IPO things.
1: A few things that I just want to... one main thing that I want to bring up. We already covered how, you know, newly public companies oftentimes are quite volatile. In the, you know, last 5 years, all sorts of new financial products have made their way into markets, that some for better, some for worse. It really depends on how you use them. But for anyone out there that doesn't typically read those prospectuses that they get from investments that they make, if you're considering any of these

0: these 2x long single stock ETFs or any of those really complicated new financial products that have made their way out there that are all over the place, I would really, really encourage you to spend some time actually understanding what it is you're investing in it in. It is complicated enough to go and own an individual stock. When you talk about owning an ETF that mirrors the stock with leverage or attempts to, you are getting into a whole different ballgame that you may not fully understand. I barely fully understand it. And so just a word of caution out there, because these things did not exist a decade ago.
1: No. Oh, let's cover a little bit of housing, if we could, just briefly. Why so many Americans can't afford housing anymore. There's a whole piece in USA Today on this. And it goes through this report titled The State of the Nation's Housing that was produced by Harvard's Harvard University's Joint Center for Housing Studies. Bunch of nerds, but really good nerds. And here's the deal. Is that basically, they say pretty much what we have talked about. We are not building enough homes, and so you end up with housing prices being out of reach because incomes are too low to support homes at these prices for the level of demand that is out there.
0: Yeah, this is all fair, reasonable, and true, but I'm going to disagree with the title of the article and the premise of it for a moment here. So many Americans can't afford housing anymore. The rate of homeownership in the United States is sitting at 65.3%, according to the St. Louis Fed.
1: Which is fine.
0: We have been above that, right? Like in Q2 of 2020, that bumped up to 68%. In pretty much the entire period surrounding the late 90s through the early 2010s, we were above that. But we are currently above anywhere we were prior to 1997. So, like, again, it is challenging to afford a new home today for people, and I would consider today's market more favorable to renters on a national basis than I would to be to buyers of real estate. That has to do with what we've built over the last few years. But I'm not sure I'm willing to buy into the idea that in the aggregate, homeownership is more difficult than it was in American history, because the rate of homeownership today is above where it was for most of U.S. history.
1: Yes, but I'll make the point, don't mistake a stock with a flow. In that when we look at the vast majority of those people who own those homes...
0: Yeah, they bought them 10
1: years. They haven't been able to buy in the last 3 years.
0: Like, agreed.
1: You know, first-time home buyers are like 20 to 30% of, you know, home purchasers now.
0: Yep.
1: Given the total pool of housing that's out there, it's probably like 2 to 4% of that ownership is people who were able to buy recently. So,
0: yeah, 100% I agree that housing is unaffordable for new people. I could not buy my home today in the neighborhood in which I live.
1: No, not a chance.
0: I fully recognize it is very unaffordable. And like I said, you know, interestingly, in the same places where, you know, home sales are increasing, pricing is falling, you've also seen a ton of building go to places like Austin, Texas, Nashville, Tennessee, these very popular places to move to over the last few years. You are getting offers of free rent. You're getting all sorts of different deals because they built a lot of housing in there. It's just not single family residences by and large, but in large swaths of the country, it is becoming a real upper hand for renters in some places.

0: Hi, this is Chuck and Mike from the Armstrong Advisory Group. We've got a guide available this month on required minimum distributions. And, Mike, I want to talk about common mistakes that we see. Let's start first, people not understanding the difference between inherited and non-inherited IRAs.
1: Yeah, so if you've ever inherited an account that is retirement in nature, you've dealt with these complicated rules. And to make it more complicated, the rules have changed over the last several years. But suffice to say, unless you meet some very specific scenarios, in most cases, if you inherited an account from a non-spouse, then you're going to have 10 years to empty that account, pay any of the taxes that are due on it, and move along. But in addition, there are annual

0: saw this morning for January were slightly higher than expectations, but I would say within a rounding error of overall expectations for what we would see from the headline numbers. So let's start right there. Headline inflation up 0.5% month over month. I believe expectations were for a 0.4% increase. Year over year, 6.4% year over year. So a decline from last month, but again, slightly hotter than was anticipated, I believe.
1: Yeah, I think we'd been lulled into a sense in markets, not us, just collectively we, the whole country, investors.

0: And our guide this month is on understanding required minimum distributions. Mike, every year there's a new group of people that gets faced with the fact that they have to take money out of retirement accounts at a certain age. What are the rules of the road?
1: Yeah, so for your own retirement accounts, and this is pretty universal now, the age used to be age 70 and a half. A lot of people have that number stuck in their mind. These days, if you were born in 1960 or later, the age you need to be focused on is the year in which you turn 75 years old. That is when your required minimum distribution from your traditional retirement plan or account is going to begin.
0: How much does someone have to take from that retirement account each year?
1: So it's based on your life expectancy at the time. Rounding, it's close to 4% in that first year. But by the time you're in your 90s, it's then approaching 10%. So it's this sliding scale. But again, this is all based on your own retirement account. And there are all sorts of complexities and ins and outs with this. So I don't want to oversimplify things. If you've got a 401k, that's different than having an IRA. If you inherited your retirement account from a loved one that wasn't your spouse, there's a whole series of other rules that will apply to you. And so it's complicated and you need to focus on it.
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5: 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Each week, Todd and Susan will discuss many topics, including estate planning, how to avoid probate, and protecting your money from a nursing home. If you need assistance in any of these areas or have a question about another issue that may affect your future, call 866-848-5699 to make an appointment. 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
6: Welcome into the Legal Exchange Show with Todd Lutsky. I'm Susan Powers, a financial advisor with the Armstrong Advisory Group, and I'm joined by Todd Lutsky, a partner with the law firm of Cushing & Dolan with a master's in taxation. Welcome, Todd. How are you today?
7: I am never better, and you?
6: Great, thank you. What do you have for us this week?
7: So we are going to go to Ohio. We have a durable power of attorney situation. Basically, you got to be careful who you appoint, right? What constitutes self-dealing and what constitutes too much self-dealing?
6: Mm-hmm.
7: Even if self-dealing is allowed,
6: right?
7: Could there be too much self-dealing? And then we'll learn about some tips and lessons on why we're relying on powers of attorney here, not having a trust in place mm-hmm. that could have saved all of these headaches. Again, powers of attorney are good, but they're not the end-all be-all as part of your estate plan. Then I have not a case, but a real-life story, one dealing with a fact pattern of about $3.9 million. Married couple comes in, and they want to do both estate planning and nursing home planning at the same time. And they have a decent amount of assets in IRAs.
6: Mm-hmm.
7: So we want to figure out how we're going to handle that situation.
6: Yeah.
7: And this will be really interesting. And it also deals, obviously, primarily with the two irrevocable Medicaid trust approach. But, folks, that's just one of the trusts that are in this guide this month. The top eight newly updated guide, top eight estate planning trusts that are used in estate planning. Folks, not everybody knows what to do when you're starting your estate plan. This guide gives you a top eight, from nominee realty trust, which you should stay away from, to revocable, to irrevocable, Medicaid irrevocable, life insurance trusts, and you know, pooled trusts, special needs trusts. And it also explains how they work and the tax ramifications, the estate planning savings that can be done. 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You can always go to Cushing & Dolan PC for our Instagram page for more information. Over to Ohio. So we've got a situation where this is going to deal really with all of the children of Adelina. So the husband died. So this was a marriage situation. You're going to already start to see how there was no planning done when husband died, but I'll come back to that. When the husband died, Adelina received a very large settlement. So there might have been some kind of a, you know, injury or something here in which a large settlement came to Adelina. Already thinking that's not the best way to get it. Anyways, Carlos, the son, helped manage the affairs for Adelina and was named power of attorney on all the documents that were executed prior to dad's death.
6: Mm-hmm.
7: Okay. Well, there were some actions done. So Carlos and the sister Luna moved families into mom's home and helped manage the money. And then mom died 18 months later.
6: Mm-hmm.
7: Well, the guardian, who was also Carlos, had a guardianship put together. They did an accounting. At the end, the balance was $198,000. But $223,000 had been distributed out, and the ending balance, ending inventory of the estate was $10,000.
6: Wow.
7: Yeah, well, it gets better. Daughter Belinda, new daughter, yeah, right. She decides to sue Carlos for depleting the estate by $800,000.
6: Wow.
7: With evidence of checks written to himself, to his siblings, apparently not to Belinda.
6: Not to Belinda.
7: All signed by someone different. Some were signed by him individually, Carlos individually. Some were signed by him as power of attorney. Some checks were signed by Carlos for Adelina, by Adelina. Even wire transfers were made in directly to siblings, and wire transfers and cashier's checks were made directly to siblings. So a lot of money seems to have moved.
6: Hmm.
7: Well, the trial court found summary judgment for Carlos.
6: Because Carlos with $800,000 in his pocket?
7: Yeah, yeah. Well, because the power of attorney authorized gifting to himself. It allowed self-dealing.
6: Mm-hmm.
7: And acting within the, therefore, he's acting within the powers authorized in the power of attorney. And the court went on to say if Adelina was really not happy with the amount of money that was being moved. She could have revoked the power of attorney anytime she

0: And that's really where I have a problem with the case, right? I'm not here to just point out things that are that the case says that's wrong. I'm going beyond that. I'm saying, well, there was a large settlement that she got because of his death. Now, if he was dying of something that we knew and it was maybe a malpractice, I don't know. But if they had done their estate plan in place, even if they didn't fund the trust and the settlement just went to his estate because mm-hmm. it was a sudden thing, you could have had a pour-over will in place with a trust that he could have set up while he was alive and healthy. And then that asset, that large settlement, would have gone through probate, yes, but I don't care because I have a pour-over will that puts it into his trust.
1: Mm-hmm.
0: And if it gets into his trust, now it's sheltered from future estate taxes when Adelina dies. Again, providing more money for the family.
1: When you have that kind of a settlement, Todd, does that typically go to the estate of, like, if it were a negligent death and they sue, you know, car accident or whatever the cause of it, malpractice, anything like that?
0: Yeah, I think likely that if it was a sudden situation and you died and you didn't, you know, you're not alive anymore, so after the accident, yeah, and it settles after you're dead, they're going to cut the check to the estate.
1: To the estate, okay. I was just curious about that.
0: So then you'd have the pour over will to grab it and put it where it needs to go.
1: Mm-hmm.
0: So again, I think there's some huge estate planning benefits that could have been done here. And of course, if you have that, then that's also going to avoid this whole self-dealing issue, right? Think about it. If you have a trust and it's revocable during life, no distributions can be made to kids. If it's irrevocable, then the trustee, in this case, if it was Carlos, could not make gifts to himself. He would have to go through other kids.
1: Mm-hmm.
0: So there's a lot that could have been done that's better with trust in place. But folks, no trusts were in place here. 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
1: Welcome back into The Legal Exchange with Todd Lutsky. I'm Susan Powers, a financial advisor with the Armstrong Advisory Group, and I'm joined by Todd Lutsky, a partner with the law firm of Cushing & Dolan with a master's in taxation. Where are we headed now, Todd?
2: We're not headed anywhere.
1: Staying right here?
2: We got a real-life story.
1: Nice.
2: So I guess that's staying here.
1: Yeah.
2: So I had this couple, second marriage. They come in. They want to do both estate planning and nursing home planning at the same time. Now, the estate's about $3.9 million. It's got about a home worth about $1.5. They got some land worth about $200. They've got qualified plan money. You know, husband $750, wife $500. So that's a good chunk of the estate. Mm-hmm. Got like $500,000 life insurance policy on husband. And then some investments, $400,000 in the bank. $400,000 of investments and about $100,000 kicking around the bank. Now, it is a second marriage. They have one kid together, which always makes it complicated, and one kid from husband's prior marriage.
1: Mm-hmm.
2: You know, but they've been married 32 years, and they all get along.
1: Yeah.
2: So this is almost like a first marriage.
1: Sure.
2: So, folks, when you're looking at fact patterns like this, when you see the 32-year marriage, it doesn't feel so much like a second marriage, and it can be treated a lot more like a first marriage. So nevertheless, what are the tips and lessons? You know, what do we need to learn? What do we need to figure out on a case like this? Obviously, getting the lay of the land, learning the assets, learning, you know, the fact that it's a second marriage, learning how well they get along. That's going to help us when we start determining what kind of trust they need.
1: Mm-hmm.
2: And so first, let's get that laid out, and then I'll run through how it works. They're going to need two trusts because they're over $2 million, which is the Massachusetts estate tax exemption currently.
1: Okay.
2: They're also, and again, that's designed so that we can shelter the assets for estate tax purposes. They're going to need irrevocable trusts. Again, we got to sort of pick which kind of trust is right for you, right? I say that with the guide. I say that with this case. What trust is right for you? Well, they indicated that they want not only estate tax planning, but also nursing home planning.
1: Mm-hmm.
2: Well, if they want nursing home planning, I'm going to need irrevocable type trusts. And then you just spend a little bit more time looking at the type of assets so we know what's going to go into these trusts, what's not going to go in, and again, the family dynamics in terms of how we might ultimately leave these assets to the family.
1: Mm-hmm.
2: Okay. So I just wanted to pause there for a minute because when you talk about this, I'm already talking about picking trusts, and that's kind of where we are with this guide. This guide is picking the right trust for you to get your estate plan started, from a Medicaid IRREV to a revocable trust to if you have a life insurance, which they have here, do we need an irrevocable life insurance trust? 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

0: in the nursing home, but it's going to take 5 years from the date of death.
1: Right.
0: Because that's when it pays out. And my spouse will only have access to the income because it's in my irrevocable trust. Well, not horrible, but not great. Instead, I would name the estate the designated beneficiary as long as I have a testamentary trust, which is a trust built into the will.
1: So if the estate's named it, then you're going to probate, right?
0: Exactly right. So is there a negative to what I'm doing, Susan? You'd love to jump on the negative.
1: I do, but I also appreciate and celebrate the positives.
0: So that is a negative, but there's a lot more loopholes, which you like, that are here.
1: I really love a loophole.
0: than the negative. So, and it's not really a big deal because it's just one item going to probate. It's going to go right into the will trust, be tucked away into the remainder share of the will trust, and it will what? Be sheltered from estate taxes. It's kind of like the other way. It will be accessible to the spouse, both income and principal, whereas the other way it was only income. So more access to the spouse for this death benefit money. And it also will immediately protect the asset from the nursing home within 5 years. I mean, without
1: any
0: a five-year waiting period. So it's an immediate protection from the nursing home without a five-year waiting period and allows a lot more access. And, of course, shelters it from estate taxes. So
1: even though you can't in advance put that
0: in the trust.
1: IRA into the trust.
0: Well, this is just life insurance. Not even I'm going to do IRA next.
1: Yeah.
0: So the IRA, even life insurance, you can't because you got to pay. If you're paying the premiums, you're creating five-year waiting periods.
1: Right.
0: So there's reasons not to put life insurance into the trust while you're alive either. But IRA is even more problematic. As you said, Susan, you can't put it in because of a tax.
1: Yeah,
0: you
1: huge
0: have a
1: tax.
0: Big tax if you move it. But you can get this effect if you die and you've named the estate the beneficiary versus naming your spouse. Again, if you name your spouse, she gets it all outright, no probate, no sheltering for estate taxes, and completely at risk for the nursing home.
1: Yep.
0: In a nutshell, that's what happens. But that's what most people do with IRAs. They name the estate. They name the spouse, the beneficiary. Instead, name the estate the beneficiary and have a testamentary trust in place. Now, yes, that one item goes to probate. But now it sits in the B bucket for the spouse. It's going to come out over the life expectancy of the decedent. That's fine. It's going to be completely available to the surviving spouse, both income and principal, sheltered from estate taxes, and in case the spouse gets sick, it's immediately protected from the nursing home.
1: Folks, win.
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1: 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That's DAV5K.Boston. 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Once again, here's Todd Lutsky and Susan Powers.
0: Welcome back, Todd. A couple of questions from listeners for you. First question comes from Ken in Stoneham, Mass., and Ken writes, "My husband and I created irrevocable trust with you many years ago. We each have two kids and have divided our assets equally among our four children. My daughter recently passed away, and I'm not sure if we need to update our trust to reflect this. She had two children, and we are estranged from one of them. Can I have my daughter's share go to just one of her sons rather than both? Can I even change this if my trust is irrevocable?"
2: Okay, so this is a little bit of going on here. So there are trusts, so that allows me to understand that changes right off the bat are going to be allowed.
0: Okay.
2: But let's dive into it a little closer. So they've got two kids together. Oh, this is
0: nope,
2: it's a first.
0: They each have two kids.
2: They each have two kids.
0: From prior marriages.
2: And I'm sure we've drafted the document to provide for all the kids.
0: Yes.
2: Initially.
0: Mm-hmm.
2: Now she's saying she wants two of them to be removed.
0: No. Ken has two children. His husband has two children from prior marriages.
2: Ah.
0: One of Ken's children died. His daughter died.
2: Oh, I see.
0: He has one surviving son and two grandchildren from his daughter who died.
2: Okay.
0: He is estranged from one of his grandchildren.
2: Oh.
0: And wants to leave her share, his daughter's share, to just one of her sons rather than both.
2: I can see this now. You can see how I needed a diagram.
0: Yes,
2: I need a Venn diagram for this.
0: We need a chart.
2: So the answer is, in the trust, there's something called a limited power of appointment.
0: Okay.
2: And the limited power of appointment is going to be defined. I don't have it in front of me, but I'm going to assume that this would have been drafted this way. It will have language that says, we're giving each of them the power to change their trusts,
0: mm-hmm.
2: but they have to do it through the will because
0: okay.
2: it's irrevocable and we don't want to mess up the five-year waiting period
0: yes.
2: for Medicaid eligibility. Mm-hmm. So you have to exercise the power testamentarily, which is through the will, addressing or exercising the power in the trust.
0: Mm-hmm.
2: So you reference the power in the trust to say, I now hereby am exercising the power of

Key cooling off occurring in goods inflation specifically. We're starting to see some stuff in services, but by and large, what we were seeing was goods inflation beginning to cool off. The

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1: Our last question comes from Janine in Wellesley, Mass., and Janine writes, my husband was recently diagnosed with an untreatable cancer and does not have very long to live. Excuse me. I am 45, and we don't really own much in assets, but he does have a $2 million life insurance policy. We have two children, ages 5 and 7, and we do not have a trust yet. Is there anything that you recommend we do immediately in terms of legal documents? My parents have an irrevocable trust, but I feel like we are too young for that. We do not have anything in place currently.
0: Yeah, so this one is obviously a sad situation, mm-hmm. but you know, I'm assuming, you know, I don't know how long, not very long, is to live, but you know, it sounds to me that they have one $2 million life insurance policy, but the other assets combined, let's just speculate, probably under $2
1: million. Oh, I think probably well under $2 million because they probably have a house with a mortgage on it. Mm. You know, they're at that stage. They have young children.
0: Maybe have little 401ks, sure. have some you know, investments and stuff like that. So let's say their $2 million life insurance policy plus another million.
1: Sure.
0: In total.
1: Yep.
0: So they're at $3 million. Mm-hmm. And even if they're at $4 million, it's not going to change my recommendation for them at this age. One, yes, you should do something. What? A basic revocable, probably a joint revocable trust.
1: Okay.
0: They don't need two. One would work really well. And make sure that the designated beneficiary on the life insurance policy is his trust at a bare minimum.
1: Okay.
0: Or actually the joint trust. It doesn't mm-hmm. matter. It can go right into the joint trust. And I would probably put the home in to that trust and maybe some of their non-IRA money into that trust. Why are we doing this? Yeah, we want to avoid probate. That's fine. But also remember, just in case either of them or both of them die, kids can't own anything at 5 and 7.
1: Mm.
0: So we got to be thinking beyond taxes, beyond probate, but understand that kids can't own it. I don't mm-hmm. want some guardian owning all my stuff if we're both gone. I want a trust owning it.
1: Right.
0: And when we both die, a trustee of the trust will own everything and direct how and when and why my kids can use it.
1: Mm-hmm.
0: Good. That's the main reason. The second reason is, yes, we want to avoid probate so that, you know, the wife doesn't have to go through probate when her husband passes.
1: Yep.
0: But again, I told you, just the $2 million life insurance policy alone makes the estate equal to the mass estate tax exemption
1: mm-hmm.
0: of $2 million. So, and when you throw in the other assets, they're over $2 million. So we would not want to do nothing and have everything passed to the spouse.
1: Yeah.
0: Because then she would be worth more than $2 million.
1: Okay. So when he passes, will she have access to those funds, the $2 million that's in the trust?
0: Absolutely. So when she dies, that trust will become irrevocable, but it will also provide her to be trustee and have access, both
1: Perfect.
0: The income principal as needed, sheltering $2 million from estate taxes, and providing for her without any disruption for her. So, and again, for the kids. Folks, this is just one trust. That's a joint revocable trust. There's 7 others in the guide. Call and figure out what trust is right for you. 866-848-5699 or LegalExchangeShow.com, and you can download the guide right there.
1: 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Maybe I'll be able to read your question on the air, and hopefully his answer will stop you from becoming one of his next real-life stories. You've been listening to Todd Lutsky, a partner with the law firm of Cushing & Dolan. I'm Susan Powers, a financial advisor with the Armstrong Advisory Group. We'll be back with more after this quick break on The Legal Exchange with Todd Lutsky.
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1: Welcome back into The Legal Exchange with Todd Lutsky. I'm Susan Powers, a financial advisor with the Armstrong Advisory Group. And I'm joined, of course, by Todd Lutsky, a partner with the law firm of Cushing & Dolan with a master's in taxation. So, Todd, this month's guide, all about demystifying the top 8 estate planning trusts. Mm. You made a couple comments about a specific type of trust twice in this show.
0: But I didn't talk about
1: them. Nominee Realty Trusts. First you said, shouldn't use these, and then you said, ineffective.

0: in the trust, it says that the trustee cannot exercise any of these powers that are listed unless directed by the beneficiary, which is very different.
1: In a lot of these nominee realty trusts, they may have their children listed as the beneficiaries, because you think beneficiaries, who gets it when I die?
0: That's what everybody thinks.
1: Yeah.
0: That's exactly what everybody thinks. But in this case, that little dynamic means, and this is to your point, Susan, that dynamic means that the beneficiary really controls the trustee.
1: Which is not what I want to hear when you're talking about my kids.
0: Especially if they're the beneficiaries, right?
1: Yeah.
0: So, but there's really two concepts with that. One, not only is the beneficiary the one controlling the trustee, which is bad enough, but in reality, whatever you put in the trust, the beneficiary actually owns.
1: Immediately. Not when you die.
0: Not when you die. And so I think that's the real big distinction that people don't pick up on, is I'm putting it in a nominee realty trust, but in my head I always thought that it meant only after my kids only get it after I die.
1: Mm-hmm.
0: Now, having said that, could we still use them? Yes, but make the beneficiary not the kids.
1: Okay.
0: Make the beneficiary a revocable trust or a family irrevocable Medicaid trust.
1: Okay.
0: That would be different, and we can explore that. And that's how they should be used. Anyway, folks, that is the – actually, I listed it as my number one trust. Yeah. Not that that's in order. Maybe it's my number one dislike trust in the guide. But it's in the guide, and it really explains how they work. And there's eight other ones in here, from revocable to irrevocable to life insurance irrevocable trusts, which are different. Talks about, you know, not only special needs trusts, if you've got them, sole benefit if you've got a special needs child. It explains how they work. It explains how to fund them. It explains the purpose of each one of these. It explains the tax savings and how you get the tax savings. Even has numbers in there. So it's way more than just a list of the top eight estate planning trusts. It will truly help you figure out which one's right for you. So call and get it, 866-848-5699 or legalexchangeshow.com. 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
1: So you, Todd, you said that you don't really use these anymore since trustee certificates exist. What is that?
0: So the reason that sort of begs the question as to the reason why we use them was, if we were to make the designated beneficiary our revocable family trust, right?
1: Yep.
0: Now I know that my house is owned by my revocable trust because the beneficiary is the owner.
1: Starts immediately.
0: So I'm happy that I got my house into my revocable trust via or through this nominee realty trust. We would have used it in the past because I don't want to put on record my big, thick, revocable family trust with all my family wishes in it and who gets what. I don't want that public.
1: Yep.
0: So instead, this little vanilla nominee realty trust that doesn't really say much of anything would go on record.
1: Okay.
0: Along with the deed. So it was
1: a privacy
0: and added
1: almost?
0: A privacy kind of thing where I don't want to put that on record. So that made sense to use it.
1: Yep.
0: Even though I don't love them. Fast forward, as time went on, Massachusetts now says we don't need this. And other states have it this way as well. Massachusetts says we don't need nominee realty trust. We can deed property directly from me into my revocable trust or into my Medicaid irrevocable trust. And I don't have to put the trust per se on record. I simply put a two-page trustee certificate on record that in essence acknowledges that the trust exists, lists who the trustee is, and acknowledges that the trustee has power over real estate. That's it.
1: Okay.
0: Very vanilla, very clean, and I don't need the nominee realty trust anymore.
1: So I'm assuming that when you did them in the past, the trust was always listed as the beneficiary, never the children.
0: In our case, I can knock on wood say never the children.
1: Yeah.
0: But I see it.

0: a lot.
1: What did someone do now who's listening to this and they're saying, oh, ruh-roh, my kids are listed as the beneficiary.
0: Yeah.
1: What do I do now to undo that? Because you said you can only change things with instruction from the beneficiary.
0: Yeah, you're going to need to talk to the kids. It's changeable, but you're absolutely right. You're going to need to, you know, have a little conversation with the children. Hopefully you've retained enough other assets to threaten disinheritance to keep them in line.
1: Yeah.
0: But at the end of the day, yeah, they're going to have to allow a revocation or an amendment of this. The amendment would simply be, let's change the beneficiaries to mom and dad.
1: Got it.
0: Then mom and dad can deed the property out of the nominee realty trust to mom and dad, and mom and dad can then deed the property into their family trust directly.
1: So you just made me think of, in the past, I know that when we have met with people mutually, we've seen these nominee realty trusts where the schedule of beneficiaries has mom and dad. So what's the benefit of doing that?
0: Yeah, that's sort of, again, they're, you know, they probably just bought a house. Their real estate attorney said, you know, why don't you set up a nominee realty trust, and they throw it in and they put their names on it. I'm like, well, you really haven't done anything. You've done a great big circle.
1: Right, a big old boomerang.
0: Yeah, just sort of went from you through the trust back to you. And not only did you really do nothing, I mean, they would have at least hoped that it would avoid probate, but I don't really see how it even avoids probate.
1: Right, because they own it.
0: If the beneficiary is their name alone. So you have that going for you. Folks, there's always a lot to think about with estate planning, and getting started isn't easy. But if you get this guide, the top 8 estate planning trusts, it's going to help you understand how they work from soup to nuts so that you can pick the right one for you. It's not just a list of documents. 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
1: Todd Lutsky from the law firm of Cushing & Dolan, thank you so much.
0: Thank you, Susan. Always a pleasure.
1: I'm Susan Powers, a financial advisor with the Armstrong Advisory Group. We thank you for joining us today, and we'll be back again next week on The Legal Exchange with Todd Lutsky.
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7: 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Each week, Todd and Susan will discuss many topics, including estate planning, how to avoid probate, and protecting your money from a nursing home. If you need assistance in any of these areas or have a question about another issue that may affect your future, call 866-848-5699 to make an appointment. 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Now, here are your hosts, Todd Lutsky and Susan Powers.
8: Welcome into the Legal Exchange Show with Todd Lutsky. I'm Susan Powers, a financial advisor with the Armstrong Advisory Group, and I'm joined by Todd Lutsky, a partner with the law firm of Cushing & Dolan with a master's in taxation. Welcome, Todd. How are you today?
9: I am never better, and you?
8: Great, thank you. What do you have for us this week?
9: So we are going to go to Ohio. We have a durable power of attorney situation. Basically, you got to be careful who you appoint, right? What constitutes self-dealing and what constitutes too much self-dealing?
8: Mm-hmm.
9: Even if self-dealing is allowed,
8: right?
9: Could there be too much self-dealing? And then we'll learn about some tips and lessons on why we're relying on powers of attorney here, not having a trust in place that could have saved all of these headaches. Again, powers of attorney are good, but they're not the end-all be-all as part of your estate plan. Then I have not a case, but a real-life story, one dealing with a fact pattern of about 3.9 million married couple comes in, and they want to do both estate planning and nursing home planning at the same time, and they have decent amount of assets in IRAs.
8: Mm-hmm.
9: So we want to figure out how we're going to handle that situation.
8: Yeah.
9: And this will be really interesting. And it also deals, obviously, primarily with the two irrevocable Medicaid trust approach. But folks, that's just one of the trusts that are in this guide this month. The top eight, newly updated guide, top eight estate planning trusts that are used in estate planning. Folks, not everybody knows what to do when

0: 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Over to Ohio. So we've got a situation where this is going to deal really with all of the children of Adelina. So the husband died. So this was a marriage situation. You're going to already start to see how there was no planning done when husband died, but I'll come back to that. When the husband died, Adelina received a very large settlement. So there might have been some kind of a, you know, injury or something here in which a large settlement came to Adelina. Already thinking that's not the best way to get it. Anyways, Carlos, the son, helped manage the affairs for Adelina and was named power of attorney on all the documents that were executed prior to dad's death.
1: Mm-hmm.
0: Okay. Well, there were some actions done. So Carlos and the sister Luna moved families into mom's home and helped manage the money. And then mom died 18 months later.
1: Mm-hmm.
0: Well, the guardian, who was also Carlos, had a guardianship put together. They did an accounting. At the end, the balance was $198,000. But $223,000 had been distributed out, and the ending balance, ending inventory of the estate was $10,000.
1: Wow.
0: Yeah, well, it gets better. Daughter Belinda, a new daughter, yeah, right, she decides to sue Carlos for depleting the estate by $800,000.
1: Wow.
0: With evidence of checks written to himself, to his siblings, apparently not to Belinda.
1: Not to Belinda.
0: All signed by someone different. Some were signed by him individually, Carlos individually. Some were signed by him as power of attorney. Some checks were signed by Carlos for Adelina, by Adelina. Even wire transfers were made in, directly to siblings. And wire transfers and cashier's checks were made directly to siblings. So a lot of money seems to have moved.
1: Hmm.
0: Well, the trial court found summary judgment for Carlos.
1: Because Carlos with $800,000 in his pocket?
0: Yeah, yeah. Well, because the power of attorney authorized gifting to himself. It allowed self-dealing.
1: Mm-hmm.
0: And acting within the, therefore he's acting within the powers authorized in the power of attorney. And the court went on to say if Adelina was really not happy with the amount of money that was being moved,

0: because of his death. Now, if he was dying of something that we knew and it was maybe a malpractice, I don't know. But if they had done their estate plan in place, even if they didn't fund the trust and the settlement just went to his estate because mm-hmm. it was a sudden thing, you could have had a pour-over will in place with a trust that he could have set up while he was alive and healthy. And then that asset, that large settlement, would have gone through probate, yes, but I don't care because I have a pour-over will that puts it into his trust.
1: Mm-hmm.
0: And if it gets into his trust, now it's sheltered from future estate taxes when Adelina dies. Again, providing more money for the family.
1: When you have that kind of a settlement, Todd, does that typically go to the estate of, like, if it were a negligent death and they sue, you know, a car accident or whatever the cause of it, malpractice, anything like that?
0: Yeah, I think likely that if it was a sudden situation and you died and you didn't, you know, you're not alive anymore, so after the accident, yeah, and it settles after you're dead, they're going to cut the check to the estate.
1: To the estate, okay. I was just curious about that.
0: So then you'd have the pour over will to grab it and put it where it needs to go.
1: Mm-hmm.
0: So again, I think there's some huge estate planning benefits that could have been done here. And of course, if you have that, then that's also going to avoid this whole self-dealing issue, right? Think about it. If you have a trust and it's revocable during life, no distributions can be made to kids. If it's irrevocable, then the trustee, in this case, if it was Carlos, could not make gifts to himself. It would have to go through other kids.
1: Mm-hmm.
0: So there's a lot that could have been done that's better with trust in place. But folks, no trusts were in place here. 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
1: Hi, this is Chuck and Mike from the Armstrong Advisory Group. 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
2: Sure.
1: Let's start first. People not understanding the difference between inherited and non-inherited IRAs.
2: Yeah, so if you've ever inherited an account that is retirement in nature, you've dealt with these complicated rules. And to make it more complicated, the rules have changed over the last several years. But suffice to say, unless you meet some very specific scenarios, in most cases, if you inherited an account from a non-spouse, then you're going to have 10 years to empty that account, pay any of the taxes that are due on it, and move along. But in addition, there are annual required minimum distributions, and it is very complicated.
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1: As promised, we are now joined by Todd Lutsky from the law firm of Cushing and Dolan. Segment's called Ask Todd, and this is your chance to ask Todd your estate planning questions live on air right now. 888-205-2263 is the number to call. Again, 888-205-2263. We've got the phone lines open. But remember, we usually get through maybe two to three of your questions, so get calling early and often to make sure we get to your estate planning question. Again, that phone number is 888-205-2263. Mr. Lutsky, how are you doing today?
4: I'm never better. How you doing?
1: I'm doing pretty well.
4: It's always something.
1: Pretty well. I was reading about Isaac Newton the other day.
4: I've heard of him. He's with the Apple.
1: Well, I was reading about when he discovered gravity.
4: Yeah.
1: You know what he said when he discovered it?
4: No.
1: He said, oh, it's about to go down.
4: Yeah, that's true. Yeah, it's about to go down.
1: It did. Let me tell you.
4: It did.
1: Todd, why don't talk a little bit about trusts and specifically key differences that help to inform people as to the right trust for them, because there are a number of different instruments out there, correct? It's not just like, hey, here's your trust.
4: Right, right.
1: When someone is trying to make an informed decision, what are the considerations they need to have in their mind that help to clarify which one of the tools is going to be the right one for their specific situation?
4: Yeah, I think that's a fair question, because, you know, there'll be

0: concerned about losing assets to a future divorce. Now, this is not for the mom and dad. This is for your kids, right? You're dead, and 10 years later, they get a divorce. Well, if you left them assets outright, oh, yeah, they're good, they're healthy, they're smart kids, we can leave it to them. Yeah, all that might be yes, but the divorce still happens even though they're good, well-mannered kids. Mm. And so I don't want it, so I want to hold it in trust to protect it from them. Generation skipping benefits, getting it down a generation without paying taxes. These are some of the things to think about, and that will help the lawyer then pick the trust that's right for you, whether it's revocable, irrevocable, gifting trust, depending on how much you're worth. So that's a mouthful.
1: Talking with Todd Lutsky from the law firm of Cushing & Dolan. Phone lines open for you to ask Todd your estate planning questions. Again, it's why we call the segment Ask Todd. 888-205-2263 is the number. 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Again, that number is 888-205-2263. We're going to take a quick break right now, but when we return, we're going to get to your calls with Todd. Again, that phone number is 888-205-2263.
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4: All righty, let's get right to your questions with Todd Lutsky. First in the queue for Todd, we've got Jay in Nashua. Jay, what's your question for Todd?
5: Hi, Todd. Thanks for listening to me. I don't usually call, but I'm a financial background CPA. We have a family trust set up. There's obviously my mom and dad, who's 1% each GPs. Me and my brothers have LP interests. My father has passed, and his, say, 20% is in his trust set up. And my mom's trust will be set up, obviously, when she passes. Do me and my brothers get a step-up in basis on the percentage ownership of the general partners, my parents?
0: So this is very, very, I'm trying to understand the setup. So, first of all, trusts exist before parents die. They don't. They do exist during life, and then they continue to exist when one dies. So do your parents have a joint family revocable trust, or does your dad have a separate trust and your mom have a separate trust?
5: One trust overall. That's why my dad's trust was created on his asset. Okay. My mom's is still revocable.
0: So there's a joint family trust, or there's one trust for dad, one trust for mom. That's what I'm trying to understand. Two separate trusts. Okay, so we'll call it the dad trust and the mom trust, okay? So does whatever's in dad's trust, if it was revocable when he died, whatever's owned by dad's trust when he died gets a step up in basis, okay? So if you've got a separate family limited partnership, which it sounds like you do, which is, again, separate from the family trust, I'm guessing that the limited partnership units of the family limited partnership are owned by dad's family trust, correct? His 20%, correct?
5: Yes, but my mom was also a 20% owner.
0: Right, but that, well, your mom's alive, so that doesn't matter, right?
5: Yes.
0: Your mom's 20% are in her trust, so that's a separate issue. So the 20% that's in your dad's trust, that would get a step up in basis. Now, Gunn, you're going to have to worry about a 754 election and making an inside basis, outside basis election, but that's way too complicated for radio. But it will get a step up in basis. The 1% that I'm guessing you and your siblings, is that right? Is it you and your siblings, or just you? Okay. So you and your siblings, if you guys own 1% as a general partner, that simply means that you control the partnership and you own 1%. So dad's dying has zero impact on basis for your 1%, because he didn't own it, right? You owned it. So, no, I don't think you get a step up in basis on the 1% that you own, because no one died. So hope that helps out and get you where you need to go. And it sounds like at least you've got some good planning in place for your folks. So, you know, always good to hear that that's being done. Folks, that's just one kind of trust that was done here. And so Jay was, you know, getting that done for his family, which was the revocable variety. This guide offers you the top 8 estate planning trusts, from nominee realty trusts, which may not even be trusts, all the way to the regular revocable trust, irrevocable trust for Medicaid, then the gifting or irrevocable life insurance trusts. They're very different.

off occurring in goods inflation specifically. We're starting to see some stuff in services, but by and large, what we were seeing was goods inflation beginning to cool off. The headline reports that we saw this morning for January –

0: going to be affected by doing this. Now, I'm only going to answer the question as if it was an irrevocable trust that Cushing and Dolan prepared, that we prepare, because I know how that works. I, unfortunately, without reading your trust, don't know, but I'm going to assume it should be drafted similarly. When I say drafted similarly, I mean, first of all, it should be a grantor trust for income tax purposes. So let's run through the example. First, can you sell it? Yes. The trust sells it. The deed goes out of the trust for your old home to the buyer, and the buyer cuts a check paid to the order of the trustee of the trust, and you deposit it in a bank account in the name of the trust. So if you don't have a bank account, go get one, open it up in the name of the trust, and get a tax ID number for the trust in case you don't already have one. Now you deposit the money. Now you can take that money and go buy this new ranch house that you want to buy. And so the trustee of the trust would then write a check from the trust to the seller, and in exchange, the seller would prepare a deed transferring the property into the name of the irrevocable trust. So at the end of the day, there's your completed transaction of you selling and buying a new house. Now what? Well, do we have tax ramifications on this, Todd? No. If it's a grantor trust for income tax purposes, that means you're treated as the owner for income tax purposes. So if it's your primary residence, which I'm guessing it was, and if you were married, you would get a $500,000 capital gains exclusion. If, on the other hand, you are single, as long as you've owned and used it, and owning it by the trust is okay, as your primary residence, you get a $250,000 capital gains exclusion. So what does that mean in English? If you sell the property for $1 million and you only paid $500,000 for it plus improvements, then the gain is $500,000. If you are married, you get $500,000 off the gain, which would eliminate the tax. If you're single, you only get the $250,000 off the gain, so you'd have to pay tax on the $250,000. My point is that there's no adverse consequences to selling it from this trust. You pay the same tax, no more, no less, than you would before. So very important that you go to your lawyer and make sure it's a grantor trust so as not to have any adverse income tax consequences on the sale. And lastly, what happens to that five-year rule? Todd, you told me earlier, or I'm already beyond 5 years, so this old house is protected from the nursing home. Is the new house going to be protected from the nursing home? And if you follow the procedure I just walked you through for buying and selling it, the new house will be just as protected as the old house. It will not reset the five-year waiting period, simply because you did not put anything new in. You simply converted what was already in there from one investment to another. And so this explains to you how flexible these irrevocable trusts really are.
1: Mr. Lutsky, thank you so much for joining us today. We appreciate it.
0: Always a pleasure.
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1: Hi, this is Chuck and Mike from the Armstrong Advisory Group. 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And, Mike, I want to talk about common mistakes that we see. Sure. Let's start first. People not understanding the difference between inherited and non-inherited IRAs.
5: Yeah, so if you've ever inherited an account that is retirement in nature, you've dealt with these complicated rules. And to make it more complicated, the rules have changed over the last several years. But suffice to say, unless you meet some very specific scenarios, in most cases, if you inherited an account from a non-spouse, then you're going to have 10 years to empty that account, pay any of the taxes that are due on it, and move along. 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
4: 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I'm Susan Powers, a financial advisor with the Armstrong Advisory Group. And I'm joined, of course, by Todd Lutsky, a partner with the law firm of Cushing & Dolan with a master's in taxation. So, Todd, this month's guide, all about demystifying the top 8 estate planning trusts. Mm.
6: You made a couple comments about a specific type of trust twice in this show.
0: But I didn't talk about
6: them. Nominee Realty Trusts. First you said, shouldn't use these, and then you said, ineffective. So people are probably out there with these types.

0: were slightly higher than expectations, but I would say within a rounding error of overall expectations for what we would see from the headline numbers. So let's start right there. Headline inflation up 0.5% month over month. I believe expectations were for a 0.4% increase. Year over year, 6.4% year over year. So a decline from last month, but again, slightly hotter than was anticipated, I believe.
1: Yeah, I think we'd been lulled into a sense in markets, not

0: Which is not what I want to hear when you're talking about my kids.
1: Especially if they're the beneficiaries, right?
0: Yeah.
1: So, but there's really two concepts with that. One, not only is the beneficiary the one controlling the trustee, which is bad enough, but in reality, whatever you put in the trust, the beneficiary actually owns.
0: Immediately. Not when you die.
1: And so I think that's the real big distinction that people don't pick up on is I'm putting it in a nominee realty trust, but in my head I always thought that it meant only after my kids only get it after I die.
0: Mm-hmm.
1: Now, having said that, could we still use them? Yes, but make the beneficiary not the kids.
0: Okay.
1: Make the beneficiary a revocable trust. Or a family irrevocable Medicaid trust.
0: Okay.
1: That would be different, and we can explore that. And that's how they should be used. Anyway, folks, that is the – actually, I listed it as my number one trust. Yeah. Not that that's in order. Maybe it's my number one dislike trust in the guide. But it's in the guide, and it really explains how they work. And there's eight other ones in here, from revocable to irrevocable to life insurance irrevocable trusts, which are different. Talks about, you know, not only special needs trusts, if you've got them, sole benefit, if you've got a special needs child. It explains how they work. It explains how to fund them. It explains the purpose of each one of these. It explains the tax savings and how you get the tax savings. Even has numbers in there. So it's way more than just a list of the top eight estate planning trusts. It will truly help you figure out which one's right for you. So call and get it, 866-848-5699 or legalexchangeshow.com. Again, 866-848-5699. 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
0: So, you, Todd, you said that you don't really use these anymore since trustee certificates exist. What is that?
1: So the reason that sort of begs the question as to the reason why we use them was if we were to make the designated beneficiary our revocable family trust, right?
0: Yep.
1: Now I know that my house is owned by my revocable trust because the beneficiary is the owner.
0: Starts immediately.
1: So I'm happy that I got my house into my revocable trust via or through this nominee realty trust. We would have used it in the past because I don't want to put on record my big, thick, revocable family trust with all my family wishes in it and who gets what. I don't want that public.
0: Yeah.
1: So instead, this little vanilla nominee realty trust that doesn't really say much of anything would go on record.
0: Okay.
1: Along with the deed. So it was
0: a privacy
1: and added
0: almost?
1: A privacy kind of thing where I don't want to put that on record. So that made sense to use it.
0: Yep.
1: Even though I don't love them. Fast forward, as time went on, Massachusetts now says we don't need this. And other states have it this way as well. Massachusetts says we don't need nominee realty trust. We can deed property directly from me into my revocable trust or into my Medicaid irrevocable trust. And I don't have to put the trust per se on record. I simply put a two-page trustee certificate on record that in essence acknowledges that the trust exists, lists who the trustee is, and acknowledges that the trustee has power over real estate. That's it.
0: Okay.
1: Very vanilla, very clean, and I don't need the nominee realty trust anymore.
0: So I'm assuming that when you did them in the past, the trust was always listed as a beneficiary, never the children.
1: In our case, I can knock on wood say never the children.
0: Yeah.
1: But I see it
0: so
1: a lot.
0: What did someone do now who's listening to this and they're saying, oh, ruh-roh, my kids are listed as the beneficiary.
1: Yeah.
0: What do I do now to undo that? Because you said you can only change things with instruction from the beneficiary.
1: Yeah, you're going to need to talk to the kids. It's changeable, but you're absolutely right. You're going to need to, you know, have a little conversation with the children. Hopefully you've retained enough other assets to threaten disinheritance to keep them in line.
0: Yeah.
1: But at the end of the day, yeah, they're going to have to allow a revocation or

0: of this. The amendment would simply be, let's change the beneficiaries to mom and dad.
1: Got it.
0: Then mom and dad can deed the property out of the nominee realty trust to mom and dad, and mom and dad can then deed the property into their family trust directly.
1: So you just made me think of, in the past, I know that when we have met with people mutually, we've seen these nominee realty trusts where the schedule of beneficiaries has mom and dad. So what's the benefit of doing that?
0: Yeah, that's sort of, again, they're, you know, they probably just bought a house. Their real estate attorney said, you know, why don't you set up a nominee realty trust, and they throw it in and they put their names on it. I'm like, well, you really haven't done anything. You've done a great big circle.
1: Right, a big old boomerang.
0: Yeah, just sort of went from you through the trust back to you. And not only did you really do nothing, I mean, they would have at least hoped that it would avoid probate, but I don't really see how it even avoids probate.
1: Right, because they own it.
0: If the beneficiary is their name alone. So you have that going for you. Folks, there's always a lot to think about with estate planning, and getting started isn't easy. But if you get this guide, the top 8 estate planning trusts, it's going to help you understand how they work from soup to nuts so that you can pick the right one for you. It's not just a list of documents. 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
0: 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Always a pleasure.
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1: Hi, this is Chuck and Mike from the Armstrong Advisory Group, and our guide this month is on understanding required minimum distributions. Mike, every year there's a new group of people that gets faced with the fact that they have to take money out of retirement accounts at a certain age. What are the rules of the road?
2: Yeah, so for your own retirement accounts, and this is pretty universal now, the age used to be age 70 and a half. A lot of people have that number stuck in their mind. These days, if you were born in 1960 or later, the age you need to be focused on is the year in which you turn 75 years old. That is when your required minimum distribution from your traditional retirement plan or account is going to begin.
1: How much does someone have to take from that retirement account each year?
2: So it's based on your life expectancy at the time. Rounding, it's close to 4% in that first year. But by the time you're in your 90s, it's then approaching 10%. So it's a sliding scale. But again, this is all based on your own retirement account. And there are all sorts of complexities and ins and outs with this. So I don't want to oversimplify things. If you've got a 401k, that's different than having an IRA. If you inherited your retirement account from a loved one that wasn't your spouse, there's a whole series of other rules that will apply to you. And so it's complicated and you need to focus on it.
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1: Piece in the Wall Street Journal, turbocharged earnings are pushing stocks higher. But there's a catch. Michael, what's the catch?
2: The catch is that accounting makes how this money is being spent and realized on company balance sheets and P&Ls a little bit tricky.
1: Oh, you mean that they're going to start talking about the depreciation thing that we've been talking about for the last 9 months?
2: That's the one.
1: Yeah, I love that. When you can listen to our show 9 months in advance of what the Wall Street Journal publishes.
2: So let's make this really simple with an example. You are
1: I'm a shrimp boat captain.
2: No, no, let's just talk about a data center. Let's talk about a data center.
1: I am builder. Chuck AI.
2: Yeah, you're Chuck.

0: fuck AI, and you decide to buy $5 million worth of chips from NVIDIA. And you somehow get them.
1: Got them. In my data center.
0: What happens in that case, you would think, right, $5 million expense on Chuck's side, $5 million of revenue to NVIDIA. So one offsets the other in terms of the gross, you know, market and measuring of companies' P&Ls. That's not what happens. What happens is that NVIDIA does get to book the revenue immediately.
1: Assuming that they delivered it immediately.
0: Yep. If they deliver it, they get to book the revenue. On Chuck AI's side of things, I'm going to oversimplify this and probably explain it poorly. It's not a P&L item. They are making a purchase of an asset. And they get to depreciate that asset over a period of time and then book some of the expenses over time as an accounting item.
1: Generally, it's over its useful life, which let's estimate it 5 years, so I get $1 million of depreciation a year that I book.
0: So even though Chuck did depart with $5 million right up front, according to his company's P&L, it's not realized that way.
1: No.
0: And so what
1: my cash flow statement shows it because it goes out there, but it shows up differently on the income statement.
0: And so what you have across the market right now is a bunch of companies paying for things like chips and other things that go into artificial intelligence. They're paying for it up front, oftentimes with loans, sometimes with equity, all different ways of doing so. The companies that are selling the stuff are booking revenue immediately. The companies that are buying the stuff are not booking expenses immediately. It makes everybody look very pretty.
1: And we've talked about this where, look, if you're building the sheer volume of data centers that are being built right now, there's a lot of depreciation that is in the pipeline. So, again, just looking at some of the numbers that we have in terms of, you know, the updated amounts of build-out that are happening here, we're talking, you know, somewhere in the ballpark of this year, probably high $700, low $800 billion range, and then the next several years, like $1 trillion in CapEx between Microsoft, Amazon, Google, Meta, and Oracle.
0: Right.
1: So here's the deal. The estimated useful life of a data center, first of all, it's not as simple as that. Like, each component has, like, different useful lives. But if you look at what these companies are generally using, it's anywhere between, like,

0: as quickly as it was growing before, it's a real chicken and egg catch 22 type problem.
1: Yeah, and by the way, this is not hypothetical. The usage piece is happening now. Right. The piece that hadn't happened until recently, like the accounting stuff, we brought that up a year ago. We said
0: that it was going to become a problem in future years.
1: Right. What's happening now that wasn't happening previously is that companies are actually beginning to care about the costs associated with using AI. Not saying they didn't care about other costs related to AI before, but the idea of Uber or Salesforce or any of these companies that are utilizing artificial intelligence to develop products, increase their employee efficiency, actually caring about the input costs for going into it, is a new phenomenon. They did not care until recently because the costs weren't that big until recently. And all of a sudden, you have the stories like Uber coming out and saying, oh, yeah, we blew through our entire annual AI budget over the course of 4 months, should tell you something about where this could go.
0: So the place to watch is over the next couple of years and what these big hyperscalers do as those depreciation costs start to come home to roost. Because it's one of two things. Find the revenue to make it make sense, or start cutting that CapEx. Those are your two options. You can't just keep building $1 trillion in data centers every year forever. That's not really an option if you don't have the revenue coming in. So one of two things needs to happen. The revenue's got to jump by a ton, or you got to start cutting that CapEx. You hope for the former, and you deal with the latter if that's what it ends up being. But this is the state of play. And this is the next, by the end of 27, we're going to have the outcome on this. Because they're going to have to make the CapEx decisions for 28 and 29 then. So there's an 18-month period where we're going to have to see how this works out, and then we're going to know. I hate when we have these ticking clocks. It's like we just finished the Hormuz clock, and now we've got this one.
1: Yeah. I guess my point would be that companies are spending a previously rare amount of their profits on capital expenditures, and so therefore you need to realize the profit. And I was trying to find a way of measuring that, and I couldn't do it in the 5-minute break, but I'm thinking like there's got to be a way to measure S&P 500 CapEx as a percentage of sales, or S&P 500 or general capital expenditures as a percentage of GDP, and to look at it that way. That's my sense, but I don't have any firm charts or data to be able to back up that right now is an elevated level of CapEx compared to some other historical norm.
0: Well, let's think about our CapEx-intensive businesses. Airlines.
1: Sure.
0: Do they typically command any kind of premium?
1: No.
0: Car companies. Do they typically command any kind of premium?
1: Only one of them.
0: Computer hardware manufacturers. Do they typically command any kind of premium?
1: Generally, no.
0: Clothing companies, do they tend to command any kind of premium?
1: Rarely.
0: Guys, if you've got to spend a lot of capital to build stuff, your businesses have generally been hated for the last 20 to 30 years.
1: Mm.
0: Because profit growth has been in the companies where, hey, you don't have to like spend. Does anyone like mining companies right now? I'm not saying that they're not useful. Like, you need, you know, copper and you need nickel. But does anyone wake up in the morning, aside from like the people who really love pain, and say, yes, let me dig into the miners today? No, like everyone's like, no. Investors have loved the CapEx light businesses, which, by the way, have been the growth engine in, you know, recent history. You know, talking about, again, they get lumped into tech. They're not really tech companies. They're just CapEx light companies. Netflix. They get like, you know, people love that. Microsoft, Apple, like these are not companies that spend a bunch of money on CapEx. Even Apple. Does Apple build any of their own stuff?
1: Nope.
0: A tiny little fraction of it they build. The rest of it? Nope. We found a contractor somewhere else who's going to build it.
1: Mm.
0: Like, go try to find an Apple factory. You can't. They don't really exist aside from like a few niche products that they do make themselves. But the iPhones, they're made by Foxconn over in India or over in China or over in Vietnam. Same with iPad. Like, it's what they do. Like, they don't do the CapEx build out? They're like, no, someone else do that for us. Even the hard

0: where companies that are successful don't do it themselves. They're like, no, someone else do this, please. And people, the reason why investors loved Microsoft was because you had to pay X dollars a month for access to Microsoft Word now, and there's not really much that Microsoft had to do in order to maintain that. The margins were fat. Well, now if you've got, like, new Clippy running around trying to help you out with, you know, your spreadsheets and this and that, new Clippy's a little bit expensive to operate.
1: Mm-hmm.
0: And can you actually make the money off that, or do you have to, you know, figure out how to make it work? So, I don't know. I look at this, and when it comes to, you know, hey, this is, like, the most, you know, execution-specific time, for at least, like, the market cap that we're talking about, yes. There's always been companies that have to spend a bunch of money and then execute their way through it. They haven't really been in the driver's seat for the last 20 years, by and large.
1: True.
0: You know, it hasn't been like mining companies and energy companies and airlines and car companies driving the ship at the S&P. It hasn't always been tech. Again, the tech phenomenon is more recent. I know it feels like forever. But, yeah, it's more dangerous because typically when you start spending a lot on CapEx, the market says, no, we don't like that. And right now the market's saying, no, I do like that. The more you spend on CapEx, the more I'm going to reward you. At some point, that mechanism usually breaks. I don't know if we're a month from that, a year from that, or 10 years from that. And that's the ballgame. Like, that's the whole thing.
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0: 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Personal Finance Index 8-question test is available on the Global Financial Literacy Excellence Center. 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
1: Ooh, can I do mine right now? Actually, no. Can we do it for all of our listeners? Like,
0: just give them all the questions and the answers, or what are we looking at here? We only have a minute. So
1: okay, now. Let me just do one of them, and we'll just see what they're like. Mark's salary has increased over the past 2 years. What's a plausible reason for this? Number one, the number of workers with Mark's skills increased where he lives and works.
0: Ooh.
1: Number two, new technology reduced demand for workers with Mark's skills. Three, Mark completed several training courses at a local college. Or C, don't know.
2: Don't know.
1: What do you mean?
0: I'm just confused about why you would offer don't know as an answer. But okay.
1: Because you don't know. Maybe don't know is right sometimes.
0: Okay.
1: I would go with C personally. Or three. I realized. Should we do another one?
0: Sure.
1: A household budget cannot be used for which of the following? To track household financial assets, to plan for necessary household expenses, to plan household discretionary spending, or don't know?
2: Don't know.
0: I'm going to go A, Bob.
1: I'm going to go with A as well. Tucker went with don't know again?
0: Yep.
1: I'm sorry, Tucker. You did know, and you knew wrong. So,
0: I'm with you.
1: If you ask these questions to 1,000 people from every country, I'm not sure that there's anywhere that does better or worse necessarily.
0: Mm-hmm.
1: You know, I'm just not. So, in any case, we've got this 8-question subset from the test, and I want to read you from the 8-question.
0: This is
1: subset.
0: The one that gets the least correct answers.
1: This was the toughest one.
0: Okay.
1: Amongst U.S. adults, only 27% of adults got this one right, Mike.
0: Okay.
1: So I hope you all are listening, and you can prove that you are smarter than 73% of U.S. adults if you get this one question right. That's right, smarter. Not just getting this question right. It says something about you as a person. Catherine is a single 25-year-old worker who's in good health. What type of insurance coverage is she most likely to need in the near term?
0: Hmm.
1: Is it A, life insurance, B, disability insurance, or C, long-term care insurance, or D, don't know.
0: I don't know. Canadian Mike making an appearance on this. I wonder how Canadian Mike would answer these questions. I don't know.
1: He does not. No. Any thoughts, gentlemen?
0: I'm going to go with the one that would be most likely to affect a 25-year-old, which would be disability insurance.
1: Correct. Yeah. Only 27% of Americans got that.
0: Interesting.
1: The surprising part to me, this question did not grade out nearly as challengingly. Challengingly?
2: Yes.
1: Fine.
2: That's a word.
1: Jose owes $1,000 on a loan that has an interest rate of 20% compounded annually. If he makes no payments on the loan at this interest rate, how many years will it take for the amount to double? A, less than 5 years. B, 5 to 10. C, more than 10.
0: That is a more challenging question.
1: I figured that would be tough. Like, I'm not
0: saying... You gotta know the rule of 72 is there.
2: Was there a D?
1: D is...
0: I don't know.
1: Thank you, Michael. that one I figured would be tougher, but yeah. No, 40% of Americans were able to get that one right.
0: Well, that's because we're hopelessly in credit card debts. We've seen it happen.
1: We are very good at credit card math because we're just used to it at this point. Let's see, which was the easiest one? Oh, okay, here we go. Which statement about investing is correct, Michael?
0: Hmm.
1: Investing in the stock of a single company is typically safer than investing in a mutual fund that holds shares of many companies in multiple industries. B, investing in a mutual fund that holds shares of many companies in multiple industries is typically safer than investing in the stock of a single company. C, investing in the stock of a single company and investing in a mutual fund that holds shares of many companies are equally safe.
0: Or
1: D,
0: I don't know.
1: So here's the problem.
0: That was the best. That was the easiest question on the test.
1: Okay. Yes. Here's the thing. After almost 20 years of being in the investment industry, I look at these and I'm like, none of these answers make sense to regulators. Yeah. None of them are right.
0: Yeah.
1: You know.
0: Yeah.
1: But
0: so where can people go take this test?
1: I'm on the TIA website.
0: Yeah, TIA has it as well.
1: They've got just a PDF that's out there.
0: Okay.
1: I Googled, or rather DuckDuckGoed, personal finance index test.
0: Yeah.
1: And the one from TIAA CREF was the one that popped up for me.
0: Yeah. So if you're interested, you can go test your own financial knowledge.

0: average on this test and see if you can score better than about half, which is the average. Again, this isn't the exact test. They gave an abbreviated one out there.
1: Like us on Facebook and follow us on Twitter at TFE Show. 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
6: 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If there are younger families out there, should they consider having a trust in place, and what type?
7: Most people don't think about it when you're young, but if you're a young family, meaning you've got minor children, you might not have a ton of assets yet, but you want to make sure that what you do have is protected for your children. You could probably use a revocable trust. I don't think you need an irrevocable trust, but a revocable trust. You put your assets in. Again, they're going to avoid probate. Again, it may or may not be a big estate tax issue at the moment, but whatever you have, your children can own, right? They are minors. So you don't necessarily want to leave your assets to a guardian and have the guardian deal with everything when you can design a trust to hold the assets and ensure how and when and where and why they get these assets. Just pick the right trustee, put the language you need in the trust to control it for those children, and the trust will accomplish that task. So just because you're young, folks, doesn't mean you shouldn't think about your estate planning. Sometimes it's not all about the money and the probate and the taxes, but more so about

0: outpaced wage growth by about 1% or so.
1: Yep.
0: That tends to be a very short-lived phenomenon because either A, people generally can't spend more than they make for very long, so you can't have inflation run hotter than wage growth, or B, wage growth picks up because companies say, hey, I can't like keep my people. I need to pay them more because they keep leaving for other jobs. And so wage growth picks up and runs north of inflation. So you generally don't see inflation outpacing wage gains for very long periods of time. And yet, despite the fact that this just happened like in the last month or so, wages being outpaced by inflation, Americans have been saying that they're unhappy about the economy for quite a while now. It's not like it just popped up. That, like, everyone didn't just suddenly wake up in the middle of May and go, hey, you know what? I'm not gaining as much as I'm spending. I need to be upset. I need to register my discontent with... No, like, that's not how any of this works.
1: I was going to say, so, like, before the surge in oil prices, which is what, you know, really sparked this... Because that's when it surpassed, right? May?
0: Yeah.
1: So in February, for instance, wage gains were ahead of inflation.
0: Mike, not just in February. If you look at the data from the BLS, since Q2 of 22, real median wages, median weekly real earnings, have gone up by about 4%.
1: Okay.
0: So we've been seeing about 1% real wage gains per year since mid-2022.
1: So to defend your point here, in February of this year, the Michigan Consumer Sentiment Survey ran at 56.6. We've been below that threshold on a few occasions. One was the summer of 2022 when inflation was running 9%. The other...
0: I don't think we should use the Michigan one even though.
1: I don't think we should either because I think it's broken. But the only other time that it was worse than that was 1980. So in February of this year, when wages were up in real terms, the only time that Michigan Sentiment Survey gave you a worse reading was May of 1980, when oil prices had just finished a decade of being all over the place, interest rates were huge, unemployment was high. It is reading worse than it was in 2008 and 2009 back in February. So,
0: which is not
1: reasonable. Americans are unhappy for some reason other than real wages.
0: The Conference Board runs their Consumer Confidence Index. And it's diverged completely from the University of Michigan one, despite the two of them typically correlating pretty well from, you know, the 1970s through 2010s.
1: Okay.
0: The University of Michigan a couple of years ago moved to an online methodology, and they broke their survey. Mm. It gives us completely nonsensical readings like that. Now, it's not to suggest that everything is all well and good in the U.S. economy. I'm not saying that. But... sometimes I just look at the way the economy is being talked about, and I can't make heads or tails of it. Like, you've got an unemployment rate at 4.3% right now. The unemployment rate's at 4.3%. There's like three other times in the last 80 years that the unemployment rate's been lower than this. And people are just complaining about the job market consistently.
1: Yeah.
0: If you do want to have a complaint right now, I do think the inflation piece is one of them. But again, the place that I come back to in terms of Americans just being fed up with the economy is that for the last 7 years now, it's just been one thing after another. It's just there's been no rest, and it's always been like different stuff each year. 2020, hey, everyone go home, stop working. Okay. 2022, hey, everybody come back. Try to buy all this stuff. Oh, you can't? What, you've got 6 month delays on trying to get anything? Okay, fine, that's uncomfortable. 2022, inflation peaked north of 9%. 2023, Silicon Valley Bank blows up. Oh, the banks are failing. 24 and 25, the labor market's slowing. By the way, 25, hey, everyone gets nervous about tariffs. 2026, you got energy prices through the roof again. Like, it's been something new every year for the last 7 years. I think people are just tired, man.
1: I guess, I don't know.
0: They haven't been able to get their footing. It's like you haven't had any period of sustained normalcy. And the stuff that's been, like, disruptive has been weirdly disruptive. It's not just like the 2010s where it's like, okay, the economy went in the toilet in 2009, and then we just dealt with a slow labor market for 3 or 4 years, and, you know, slowly clawed our way back. Like, that was just okay. It was kind of one thing. And we had these peripheral things that we worried about. It's not that, like, everything was fine then. But it's like every year for the last 7 years, there's been a crisis.
1: I guess that could help explain it.
0: And I think people are just exhausted, to be honest. You know, it's like, it's like a weird crisis every year. Like, I can't get any of my stuff. Everything went, like, crazy with pricing and this and that. The labor market now is slowing. What the heck is a tariff? What's a Hormuz? Like, how do I, like...
1: Could be. It's just something that we haven't seen.
0: Every year.
1: Something that we haven't seen for a generation, I guess. You know, like, really high oil shocks and inflation and things like that are something that we haven't seen for a generation.
0: Over half the population alive now hasn't lived through that stuff before.
1: All fair. But it makes me extraordinarily concerned for how the public reacts to when we are dealing with something like 8% unemployment, which is fairly rare. Maybe we only get to 6 or something like that, but we will get there.
0: Mike, it's not that rare.
1: 6%? No, it's not.
0: No, like 8's not that rare. I mean,
1: that's my point is like we are so obsessed with how terrible the economy is right now, and the unemployment rate is in like the 90th percentile.
0: We had 5 separate periods since 1975 where unemployment hit 8%. It's basically one every 10 years.
1: Yeah.
0: Okay? And that's not even every recession. By the way, the tech bubble recession
1: only got
0: us up to like 6.3
1: by
0: mid-2003. You know, you had the early 1970s recession only got us to 6% unemployment. So
1: yeah, we're going to be in crisis mode if that happens again anytime soon.
0: It's and you know, people say, well, the economy's different now. Guys, like, don't say that, like, it's different and it can't happen. As soon as you start saying that, that's when it does happen. Like, just don't jinx it or anything. So I don't know. I think Americans are unhappy with the economy. I'm not here to tell them, like, actually, no, I am. I am here to say you can't be as unhappy with the economy right now as you were in 2009 and 2010. Like, you would not want to go back there. If offered a time machine to go back there, you would go back, spend like one day looking for a job and be like, nope, not going to do this. Like, it was just bad then. It's not to say that, you know, overall Americans aren't struggling. There are plenty that are right now. But to compare it to 2009, 2010 in that kind of environment
1: doesn't make a lot of sense.
0: My goodness, like that was like as bad as it gets.
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2: Anthropic, who's one of the two biggest standalone AI plays in the world, along with OpenAI.
3: Yeah, and most experts that I'm talking to are deeming them as the leader in the most advanced models.
2: But like, in terms of just like, not just the most advanced, because like Betamax was better than VHS, but they never sold any of them.
3: Yep.
2: Except to my dad, who had a Betamax.
3: He did.
2: He lost that one.
3: Yeah.
2: He actually had really bad luck with AV purchases.
3: Does he still talk about it and bemoan the fact that it was better than everything else?
2: No. Okay. But like, we also had a Laserdisc player growing up.
3: Sure.
2: And, like, those were going to be the big things.
3: Yep.
2: And then
3: you and every eighth grade science teacher.
2: And then the DVD player came around and, you know, ate its lunch. But it's fine. So, Anthropic, here's the deal. They have these models that they rolled out. One of them publicly, the other one not publicly. Mythos was the one that they restricted the use of to just a handful of companies. And then last week, they rolled out what they called the Fable 5 model to paying customers to basically try out for a couple of weeks with the promise that as their compute capacity improved, they'd be able to roll it out more permanently. I'm going to quote here from Bloomberg, just because, again, this is kind of wild here. The extraordinary move by the U.S. to bar foreign access to Anthropic PBC's best AI models underscores the Trump administration's newfound willingness to exert control over pivotal industries. So basically, the U.S. said you can't have any foreign nationals using this, which Anthropic then said, well, we don't know like that someone in the U.S. isn't a foreign national using it, so
3: we have no means of doing so.
2: These models aren't available anywhere. And there's a few different takeaways from this, because this is a huge deal.
3: Yes.
2: Like, this is a huge deal, because a few different things. Number one, Anthropic over the last, I don't know, year to year and a half, they have been the AI company that has been most pronounced about running around saying, hey, we're developing this technology, but we think it could kill us all.
3: Mm-hmm.
2: Like, the CEO, Dario Amodei, has been really outspoken, like, hey, I need more regulation in this industry because otherwise we're all going to die.
3: Yeah, he's called for a pause in development. He's, again, whether genuine or not, I think has been more publicly cautious about the development of AI and more concerned about the public impact.
2: So that's number one. And then Dario, after this came out, was like, oh, I can't believe like this happened. It's like, dude, you can't go running around saying you need more regulation, and then when you get regulated, just not in a way that you like, be like, no, that's not what I meant.
3: Yeah, but he's pretty new at the job, so yeah.
2: Well, he might be new at the job, but like,
3: he's new in terms of leading one of the most influential companies in the world. Anybody would be, but like that you know, he's not.
2: I mean, that's fine, but the guy's been in the tech industry for like 15 years now.
3: Yep.
2: And like, he's no dummy, obviously.
3: Sure.
2: So that's part number one. Part number two. I've never seen the U.S. government look to regulate and control how a certain entity or group of entities operates the same way that I'm seeing with this.
3: Like, I was trying to think of the comparison points here. You know, it's a,
2: they must think that whatever is going, whatever they're actually seeing, they have to be nervous about.
3: It's akin to the types of restrictions we attempted to place on nuclear technology in the 40s, 50s, and 60s.
2: Whatever they're seeing, they have to be nervous about. So, like, this goes beyond just marketing from Anthropic. You know, because, again, they've been out there being like, oh, like, Mythos is, like, a real threat.
3: Yeah.
2: Here we've okay, like, I've said all along, like, yes, part of that can be marketing, but when the U.S. government is saying, no, you can't have any foreign nationals using this, I sit there and I go, okay, it's not just hype. Like, the U.S. government does not want to play into the hype.
3: Right.

0: let me even go before. The way the U.S. government is trying to regulate this is at the model layer. We're regulating the models. You can't use this model. Mm-hmm. Instead of, you can't use this model when applied to X, Y, or Z.
1: Meaning they have no means to apply it to X, Y, or Z for the moment.
0: But the downside to regulating it that way, let's say that you're a company that's depending on these models to run your business. If the U.S. government can come in and just say, that doesn't exist anymore, why am I going to choose that model or suite of models for my business, knowing that at the snap of a finger,
1: they can shut it down?
0: It can be shut down, and I can I might no longer have access to the tools needed to run my business.
1: Well, I'll also say I can't imagine this can last long. Are you familiar with the idea of multiple discovery? That independently across the globe, when scientific breakthroughs happen, they tend to happen at the same time,
0: yep.
1: You know, even with people not coordinating with each other. I'm pretty certain that there is another research lab somewhere in the world that is going to create something that is 90% as powerful as Anthropic's Mythos pretty soon. And yes, I buy that the U.S. government has legitimate concerns that this could be used for very bad purposes. It can also be used to harden systems and, you know, do good things with it for U.S. users. But that would be my point, is you cannot delay this for a very long time because something else is going to come around that is going to be able to do a lot of the same things, and you don't want it to be, for instance, at the hands of a Chinese tech company.
0: So I do think that the question that's out there for any company now is, okay, like, the U.S. government never regulated us from using Excel.
1: Right.
0: But they are willing to do so here because there's something that they see that is problematic. How do you build your business structure around a product that can be taken away at the drop of a hat? And in doing so, does that then jeopardize the AI build-out because companies will be hesitant to commit to it, not knowing whether that tool will be available long-term?
1: I don't have an answer to that question, Chuck. As a business, you might be willing to roll the dice on that.
0: It is
1: that much more powerful, and you know, I think probably in the next few weeks the government will come out with assurances and hold harmlesses with Anthropic to say, okay, you can use it with these customers and here's how you verify. But you're right, there is going to be some clinging, you know, in the back of your mind concern that, hey, this could just disappear tomorrow.
0: Texter or text in, someone put Fable 5 on GitHub. That's how locals use. If one is truly building with AI, local source is the only secure way. This has been proven countless times already with API access changes, etc. Correct. This is where you ultimately end up, is you say, okay, I need an open source model that I'm hosting locally in order to be able to have access to it, rather than a centrally weighted model held by a company operated, you know, offsite. You don't know, like, what you're going to be able to do with that going forward. Locally hosted, open source, open weight models are where the business is going to go then. And here's the problem with that from a data center build out perspective. It doesn't work with the amount of money that we're spending on data centers.
1: Oh, man, this is... Who was the company that was building the chips for the... Was it Dell? That was building the chips for the, like, AI laptops?
0: Oh, I don't know.
1: I don't remember. But, yeah, I mean, this does not work very well from a cost structure. I've been thinking about the data center piece of it all from a cybersecurity and... and from a, you know, data security standpoint, like, you don't know what goes in and what comes out, which is all true. But if it's also from a actual ability to use the models piece, it's pretty problematic.

0: was 24 when I had a stroke.
1: I was 35 when I suffered a heart attack.
2: I was 46.
3: I was 62.
0: It's a fact. Cardiovascular disease is the leading cause of death in women.
1: But we can fight against our number one killer.
2: Talk to your doctor about your risk factors.
3: Know

key cooling off occurring in goods inflation specifically. We're starting to see some stuff in services, but by and large, what we were seeing was goods inflation beginning to cool off. The headline reports that we saw this morning for January.

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1: Hi, this is Chuck and Mike from the Armstrong Advisory Group. 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And, Mike, I want to talk about common mistakes that we see.
2: Sure.
1: Let's start first. People not understanding the difference between inherited and non-inherited IRAs.
2: Yeah, so if you've ever inherited an account that is retirement in nature, you've dealt with these complicated rules. And to make it more complicated, the rules have changed over the last several years. But suffice to say, unless you meet some very specific scenarios, in most cases, if you inherited an account from a non-spouse, then you're going to have 10 years to empty that account, pay any of the taxes that are due on it, and move along. But in addition, there are annual required minimum distributions, and it is very complicated.
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the United States and Iran inking the Memorandum of Understanding to enter into a 60-day negotiating period on basically a number of outstanding issues that still need to be addressed. I think that ultimately, again, like if you've seen the Memorandum of Understanding, great. If you haven't, that's fine as well. I think ultimately what matters is, hey, what matters to our show, at least in the economic context, what's going to happen to the Strait of Hormuz and what happens to oil production and transit through it? That's what we've been focused on the entire time. Here is what we are seeing overnight. A handful of Saudi Arabian tankers have left the Strait and moved into the Gulf of Oman after not doing so during, you know, the entirety of the last, you know, 3.5, almost 4 months. We are also seeing some tankers from outside the Strait of Hormuz signaling that they want to enter, so you get, you know, the ability to fill those new tankers coming in. Beyond that, if you're looking for other positive news, Kuwait, who just 2 weeks ago, on June 3rd, the Kuwait Petroleum Company, a managing director there said, yeah, it's going to take us about 6 to 8 weeks to restore 70% of capacity and probably another month beyond that to get back up to full speed. So you do the

0: the math and you say, okay, it's going to be 3 months. Today, the Kuwait CEO, Kuwait Petroleum Company CEO, says, yep, we think that we can get back to 70% capacity a week from now. So obviously that would be fantastic news.
1: Sure.
0: And the obvious implication is, hey, if Kuwait can, do you think other, you know, countries in the Gulf can as well? And if they can, the big thing is this. If they can get back to full product, not full production, but 70% of production by July 1st rather than by, you know, August 15th, that's an extra 350 million barrels of supply that, you know, otherwise would not have made it to the market. That does a ton to address the potential concerns that are out there, because as the president said yesterday, and Tucker's got some audio of this, so if you could,
2: If we keep bombing, those ships won't be going, and you're talking about $500, $600, $700 million a day. It's a lot of money. That's why the world is okay. It's liquid. It's fine. Also, we run out of reserves in about 4 weeks. You know, there are reserves all over the world, and we would really

0: out. I'm hopeful that they go as smoothly as possible and that there is no further economic disruption as a result of this. But these things can take different turns, and hopefully we don't go down those alternative paths where things worsen from here.
1: The other piece of this that we will be talking about is Iranian oil too, right? You just talked about Kuwaiti oil, but typically Iranian oil for the last, I don't know how long, has only been sold on the black market effectively to these independent Chinese refiners that didn't mind skirting U.S. sanctions. And as part of this, at least initial understanding of the deal, Iranian oil may be able to be sold on,
0: will be able to be sold
1: on public markets without sanction, without having to take a, deal from some shadowy Chinese refiner. And that is a new, again, the supply was making its way into the markets anyway, but this is a, what is Iran, like 5% of the world's oil supply, effectively, estimated,
0: three
1: I think?
0: 3 to 4, yeah.
1: That's not an insignificant portion if it does long-term make it into markets.
0: So this is...
1: Politics aside, however you feel about that, whether that's good or bad, that is a new set of supply that hits the publicly available oil market.
0: Yeah, there still are a ton of unanswered questions as it relates to what a longer-term deal actually looks like. And just from a geopolitical perspective, you certainly have questions about, okay, so Iran potentially has wider access to capital markets, despite still not really being still doing many of the things that they've been sanctioned for previously. So you do have some questions as to how this ends up playing out regionally and globally, as far as different alignments may shift as a result of this and whether that can hold. But again, first 24 hours as it relates to oil prices and oil flow, some positive encouraging signs, and we'll take it day by day and week by week over the course of the summer to see if that continues, or sure, if we run into any speed bumps.
2: 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We'll get you caught up on anything and everything you might have missed right here on the Financial Exchange.
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0: this was Kevin Warsh's first turn as the chair of the Federal Reserve Open Market Committee, taking over for Jay Powell, who still sits on the committee, by the way, as one of the governors. And here's the deal. It was a really interesting meeting, actually, just with all the different takeaways that you have from it. So, first one, I'm going to kind of go in the order in which everything happened. Fed statement comes out. Fed statement is a lot shorter than the previous ones. You know, the previous ones used to be, you know, they were ranging into like the 5-6 paragraph range. This is like 2.5 pretty quick paragraphs. Just done. This gets at one of the things that Warsh has talked about, which is, hey, I want to do less in the way of forward guidance, telling you what we're thinking about, you know, what's going to happen. And I want the market to do the work for, you know, itself. I don't want us to have to spoon feed you this. We're just going to go about doing our jobs.
1: Which, by the way, led to some funny interactions between him and the press, who, you know, like to ask questions about
0: the Fed. We'll get there. The second thing then, this was also one of the four Fed meetings a year where we get the summary of economic projections, commonly referred to as the dot plot. And the dot plot is basically the Fed's, it's the Fed's, each member puts, you know, a dot in terms of, hey, where do you think GDP is going to be, unemployment, inflation, the Fed funds rate, this year, the next 2 years, and long run.
1: Mm-hmm.
0: And so what we did see is that from that dot plot, the Fed expects inflation to be higher this year than they previously guided, core inflation to be higher as well. GDP, a touch lower, not too much. We'll get to, you know, why that matters in just a little bit. And the unemployment rate they expect to be a little

0: great. Like, again, this is exactly what you want to hear in this first meeting. It's exactly what I said he should say in this first meeting, which is, hey, we've got to focus on price stability, and we're not going to touch the 2% inflation target. It's great. So I think those are the two points that I found strongest from him.
1: I got to be honest, I don't know that I interpreted his comments on the 2% inflation target the same way you did. So he was asked that question about the 2% inflation target.
0: His direct quote was, I see no reason to visit the 2% inflation target.
1: He did say that. He also said, on the 2% inflation objective, that is the Federal Reserve's long-held objective of 2%, you've heard me say that I tend to focus on the left of the decimal point. Well, to the left of the decimal point, well, the 2 is left of the decimal point. For now, 0 is to the right. I see no reason until we have reestablished our commitment and ability to deliver on the 2% to revisit that. So I agree that he said we're not going to, but he did leave the door open very much so to revisit in the future, which I found in line with everything else that he said, which is we're leaving the door open to change anything and everything. So, I interpreted that differently, I guess, is my point.
0: So other things he said that I liked. He said, look, we're getting rid of forward guidance. Like, we're not going to tell you, like, you know, exactly how we're going to behave. Like, we're not going to tell you exactly what to expect. We're going to do away with that, and that's not something that we want to do. We've talked on the show, look, I don't need 11 Fed speakers in a given week. I don't need John Williams expounding upon, like, this and that. I don't need Neil Kashkari telling me everything about the, like, it's fine. We don't need that.
1: Agreed, but do you think that that's going to prevent the Fed governors from still giving those speeches? Like, he's doing
0: yes,
1: away
0: it
1: with...
0: Like, the Federal Open Market Committee can absolutely decide when their members speak.
1: Okay.
0: Like, they certainly can. The reason that we have so many Fed speakers now is because they send them out in order to communicate.
1: Yeah.
0: The place where I think this potentially runs into a little bit of trouble is there is a balance between not giving forward guidance and not understanding what the Fed's reaction function is. And when I say the word reaction function, it sounds, you know, all complicated. It's basically saying, hey, do you understand how they are going to react in different situations? And this is the part that I think is just going to take us some time and is also going to be kind of the prove-it period for Warsh, quite honestly. If Warsh is saying, stop listening to what I'm saying and start looking at what I'm doing, then they're going to have to prove that they can execute competently.
1: And here's my further problem with that. So he's saying, stop paying attention to what we're saying. At the same time, he laid out a pretty long laundry list of items that they want to change. They want to explore changing the way in which they do things.
0: This is when we got into the, well, I'm doing a task force on this and that.
1: Exactly.
0: And so
1: I think they're... leaves the potential for misinterpretation. If you are simultaneously telling the public, we're not going to tell you anything, I know I'm exaggerating, and at the same time telling the general public, we're going to form a bunch of committees to potentially change how we do things, including the communication style. At the same time that inflation has been the number one issue on voters' minds for the last 5 years, I think you have the potential for some mismatched expectations. It's not set in stone, but I think there's potential for confusion here.
0: Which I don't think is necessarily bad, but here's what I do think your expectation has to be. For the foreseeable future, call it next 6 to 12 months, I think you need to expect more volatility in rates markets than you did previously because they're going to have to figure this stuff out more on their own and sort through what the new Fed framework actually looks like without Warsh directly telling them. I think that can end either well or badly, depending how the Warsh Fed actually ends up conducting monetary policy.
1: Yeah.
0: And so here's the big thing. Warsh is very clearly saying, there was a quote that he had, financial market prices are probably the most important source of information to guide central bankers, but when they are just reflecting back what we said, then we're blind to what's actually happening. And this gets at, you know, Warsh's central belief, in my opinion, which is, hey, the markets will tell us what we need to do, but we need to let them operate as markets. Which, by the way, would be a huge departure from how the

0: Fed has operated for the last 20 years. And by the way, a huge departure from how the Trump administration has handled financial markets for the last year and a half as well.
1: Yeah.
0: It's been more of a like hand-holding process there. So I think we need to see how this plays out. It can play out very well over the next year if the Fed can actually go and execute competent policy in the face of whatever it is they see. If the market judges, hey, your policy is not reflecting what we believe to be appropriate, then it can end quite poorly and the market can end up forcing their hand in a direction that they otherwise wouldn't have needed to go in.
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10: Well, you know, that's great when you mention that irrevocable trust, but limit it to the kind of trust where you're protecting it from the cost of long-term care, because as the guide says, there's 7 different kinds of trusts that we're trying to demystify, and there's also many kinds of irrevocable trusts out there, not just one type. So many people think there's just one type, but this particular type where you're trying to protect it from the cost of long-term care expenses, the answer is no, you do not lose

0: you know, Bernanke changed the Fed permanently in terms of its willingness to take action because of the place they were put in during the financial crisis. I haven't seen much in the way of substantial change there since then, and now you are getting a strong push for substantial change, or at least an openness to change in terms of how the Fed does things, and that could go well, it could go poorly. It kind of depends on execution.
1: Yeah, we don't know how they're going to do it. Like,
0: yep.
1: Change can go one of three ways. It could go very badly. You know, you could say, okay, like, we set out to do X, and we did not, and in fact, we made the situation worse.
0: Yep.
1: You could have it be no change at all. Yep, we set out to do X, we did that, but it didn't actually affect the job that we did. Okay, we gave it a good try, it didn't help or hurt, fine. Or your third option is, yep, we set out to do X, and we did exactly that, and now it works better.
0: What's interesting to me is, you know, historically, big change at the Fed has come during times of crisis. 2008, the Fed dramatically expands its responsibility. Volcker in late 70s, early 80s, you know, hikes interest rates to levels that we've never seen before. Why? Because he was trying to stamp out some of the worst decade of inflation that we've ever seen. And to a lesser extent, Powell dramatically, you know, reshaped what the Fed was willing to do during COVID. Again, they're not turning on a dime here and not making decisions under pressure. But we are talking about some massive changes that the new leadership wants to make to the Fed, and it doesn't seem to be coming at a time of economic crisis.
1: Not coming at a time of economic crisis, but here's what I will say, is if you take a look at the chart of, let's look at core PCE inflation, because that's what the Fed looks at, yeah. Is the core PCE price index. And you pull this chart up, and you look at it over the long term, and obviously you went through, you know, the inflation of, thank you, Mark. I don't know why he just chimed in.
0: Chart. Every time the chart comes up.
1: Yeah. Okay. Ooh. In any case, like, we've talked about how the 1990s were a perfectly good decade for the economy, despite not averaging 2% inflation. But the interesting thing is, if you look at core PCE, core PCE actually spent the entirety from April of 97 through 2000, through January of 2000, under 2%. Core PCE.
0: Yep.
1: And that was, again, like, objectively, probably one of the best, like, two, maybe three economies of our lifetime.
0: Agreed.
1: You then take a look at the 2000s, and core PCE generally stayed under 2%. For most of the first half of the 2000s. Not saying it was a good economy, but it stayed under there, and then it, you know, went up above in the latter part of the decade. For the 2010s, core PCE was below 2% for the entire time, which is why the Fed adopted this approach to, okay, we need to target an average of 2%, because they thought inflation actually had been too low in the 2010s. Isn't that kind of a quaint idea now? Here's the problem that we have today, is inflation, specifically core PCE, has not been below 2% since March of 2021. Not once.
0: Right.
1: Not once. So we're talking 5.25 years now that it's been above. And the other problem that we're seeing, core PCE bottomed in April of 25 at 2.61%, and it's been ratcheting up ever since. Okay, it's at 3.29 right now. And the big reason why core matters, remember, it strips out food and fuel. The idea is that, hey, those things can go up and down, see the last 3 months, but core gives you a better sense of the underlying inflation that tends to be more predictive of where inflation is going to be in the future. And we talked about this last year when, you know, headline inflation data was showing, you know, things were better. It was, hey, headline PCE is down, you know, right around like 2.25%. But that was because oil prices were falling, and we said if they, you know, rise, like, you've got a problem then because of where core is. And so here's the issue that the war's Fed is dealing with. Core PCE, it's not like the war in Iran started and core PCE started moving up.
0: No.
1: Core PCE started moving up in April of last year and has moved in an uninterrupted fashion on an upward trend. Like, yes, there were like a couple months where, you know, it tapered off a little, but like, you can look at the chart and you can see the trend line. It's unmistakable. It's moving up and to the right, which is not how you want inflation to move. And so the question that this

0: Fed is now faced with is, hey, based on the data that we have out there, which is, like, let's look at the totality of the U.S. economy. The labor market.
1: Imbalanced.
0: Still slow. Like, we're still not seeing a ton of turnover.
1: But balanced.
0: But balanced and actually improving.
1: Yeah.
0: The housing market. Still slow. But again, you talk about the places that drive it. Florida, Georgia, Texas, like the southern part of the country. Those markets are recovering and accelerating now.
1: Yeah. And so long as you're talking about the Fed, new Fed chair believes that the policy currently is modestly restrictive in the housing market.
0: Yes. It's kind of tough for me to look at like core inflation at 3.3% and the labor market and housing market improving and say, yeah, inflation's going to be like just fine later this year. It's true. Like, it's not going to show up in headline because that fuel, you know, jump is going to, you know, reverse itself, at least if this move in oil prices holds. But that just means people have more money to spend on the other stuff, which is, again, like, in core, and that means that you're going to see more pricing pressure there, especially because then we get to our next piece, which is about Apple. This is a Wall Street Journal exclusive. I don't know why it's well, I guess Tim Cook said this directly to the Wall Street Journal. That's why it's an exclusive. Quote, unfortunately, price increases are unavoidable. We're doing our best to mitigate the huge increases that are being passed to us, and we've been trying to shield our customers from the increases, but the situation has become unsustainable. So Tim Cook taking one for the team because, remember, Cook's on his way out. Yeah. He's retiring. I still don't know what the name of the new John Ternus, that's his name. So he's taking one for John Ternus, so Ternus doesn't have to be the bearer of bad news on this. But the same problem that is pushing up memory chip prices for, you know, AI companies and everyone else in the computer space, Apple's not immune to it just because they're Apple. They still are dealing with having to outcompete other people for the orders for chips as well. And so Apple, you know, you look at some of the projections here, the Wall Street Journal did a projection on this, and in order for Apple to maintain profit margins, they probably got to raise iPhone prices by somewhere around 17 to 18%.
1: $270 additional cost to the iPhone Pro model would maintain their margins, according to Tech Insights.
0: So, again, this is inflation that is very much not food and fuel related.
1: And it's not measured yet.
0: It's, in fact, related to the very thing that's causing growth in the U.S., and so this is the piece that we talk about when we talk about the dangers of running an economy too hot, is if you produce too much demand for the level of supply that's out there, you can run into this kind of stuff.
1: I'll also point out that a key area of disinflation for the last three decades has come from stuff like the iPhone.
0: Yes.
1: It's come from televisions, computers, products that have gotten better at doing what they do while also becoming cheaper. If that reverses itself, you know, a year ago I thought it would reverse itself due to tariffs. Now we're talking about reversing itself from something else entirely. But in
0: from
1: either
0: organic
1: case,
0: organic demand. But yeah,
1: if it reverses itself, you really have to see some give from somewhere else in the basket of goods, and I plainly just don't see where you get that.
0: So this is going to be the interesting mix that we need to sort through in the second half of the year. And markets are going to be watching, hey, what does this Fed do, and are they actually going to respond the way that Warsh indicated? Because here's where the credibility of the Fed's going to be put to the test. Warsh, in no uncertain terms yesterday, said, we will deliver price stability. Like, his yeah. quote was simple. This committee will deliver price stability. I put it in bold in my notes because, well, it's like he said it like four times in the first 5 minutes. So the question is going to be, if you are faced with core PCE inflation rising to basically in line with the Fed funds rate, Fed funds is, you know, 3.5% to 3.25% right now. All you need is another 0.2% on core PCE and you're there. If you're faced with that and you still say,

0: money from a retirement account.
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0: from New York Times. Retail investors help send SpaceX soaring. Does that mean that they helped send it falling the last 2 days? I mean, like,
1: yes, it does.
0: I just can't stand when we have to like write the narrative of what a stock is after less than a full week of trading, because here's the deal. Stock IPO'd last week. The first trades that we had were around $150 a share. We went up to $225, so that's a 50% rise, even if you bought it at that $150. It subsequently now has fallen from $225 down to $176, which is a 22% drop from its peak on Tuesday.
1: Which is like exactly what we warned people of.
0: Again, like I freaking love to say I told you so, because I told you so. Like, IPOs are highly volatile instruments, and they might do great over long periods of time. They might do terrible, but one thing that you know is coming is volatility, and this is now a 22% drawdown in a span of 2 days. So if the New York Times is going to say, hey, retail investors help send SpaceX shares soaring, well, then are those same retail investors helping it to suck the last 2 days? I don't think any of this means anything. The stock is going to do how it does over whatever, you know, extended period of time without this first day or two being a judgment on how the company is.

0: is. I don't think it's great just because it had a good first 3 days. I don't think it sucks just because it had a bad last two. It's just a new IPO doing new IPO things.
1: A few things that I just want to one main thing that I want to bring up. We already covered how, you know, newly public companies oftentimes are quite volatile. In the, you know, last 5 years, all sorts of new financial products have made their way into markets, that some for better, some for worse. It really depends on how you use them. But for anyone out there that doesn't typically read those prospectuses that they get from investments that they make, if you're considering any of these 2x long single stock ETFs or any of those really complicated new financial products that have made their way out there that are all over the place, I would really, really encourage you to spend some time actually understanding what it is you're investing in it in. It is complicated enough to go and own an individual stock. When you talk about owning an ETF that mirrors the stock with leverage or attempts to, you are getting into a whole different ballgame that you may not fully understand. I barely fully understand it. And so just a word of caution out there, because these things did not exist a decade ago.
0: No. Oh, let's cover a little bit of housing, if we could, just briefly. Why so many Americans can't afford housing anymore. There's a whole piece in USA Today on this. And it goes through this report titled The State of the Nation's Housing, that was produced by Harvard's Harvard University's Joint Center for Housing Studies. Bunch of nerds, but really good nerds. And here's the deal, is that basically, they say pretty much what we have talked about. We are not building enough homes, and so you end up with housing prices being out of reach because incomes are too low to support homes at these prices for the level of demand that is out there.
1: Yeah, this is all fair, reasonable, and true, but I'm going to disagree with the title of the article and the premise of it for a moment here. So many Americans can't afford housing anymore. The rate of homeownership in the United States is sitting at 65.3%, according to the St. Louis Fed.
0: Which is fine.
1: We have been above that, right? Like in Q2 of 2020, that bumped up to 68%. In pretty much the entire period surrounding the late 90s through the early 2010s, we were above that. But we are currently above anywhere we were prior to 1997. So, like, again, it is challenging to afford a new home today for people, and I would consider today's market more favorable to renters on a national basis than I would to be to buyers of real estate. That has to do with what we've built over the last few years. But I'm not sure I'm willing to buy into the idea that in the aggregate, homeownership is more difficult than it was in American history, because the rate of homeownership today is above where it was for most of U.S. history.
0: Yes, but I'll make the point, don't mistake a stock with a flow. In that when we look at the vast majority of those people who own those homes,
1: yeah, they bought them.
0: They haven't been able to buy in the last 3 years.
1: Like, agreed.
0: You know, first-time home buyers are like 20-30% of, you know, home purchasers now.
1: Yep.
0: Given the total pool of housing that's out there, it's probably like 2-4% of that ownership is people who were able to buy recently. So
1: yeah, 100% I agree that housing is unaffordable for new people. I could not buy my home today in the neighborhood in which I live.
0: No chance.
1: I fully recognize it is very unaffordable. And like I said, you know, interestingly, in the same places where, you know, home sales are increasing, pricing is falling, you've also seen a ton of building go to places like Austin, Texas, Nashville, Tennessee, these very popular places to move to over the last few years. You are getting offers of free rent. You're getting all sorts of different deals because they built a lot of housing in there. It's just not single family residences by and large, but in large swaths of the country, it is becoming a real upper hand for renters in some places.

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3: Hi, this is Chuck and Mike from the Armstrong Advisory Group, and our guide this month is on understanding required minimum distributions. Mike, every year there's a new group of people that gets faced with the fact that they have to take money out of retirement accounts at a certain age. What are the rules of the road?
4: Yeah, so for your own retirement accounts, and this is pretty universal now, the age used to be age 70 and a half. A lot of people have that number stuck in their mind. These days, if you were born in 1960 or later, the age you need to be focused on is the year in which you turn 75 years old. That is when your required minimum distribution from your traditional retirement plan or account is going to begin.
3: How much does someone have to take from that retirement account each year?
4: So it's based on your life expectancy at the time. Rounding, it's close to 4% in that first year. But by the time you're in your 90s, it's then approaching 10%. So it's this sliding scale. But again, this is all based on your own retirement account. 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If you inherited your retirement account from a loved one that wasn't your spouse, there's a whole series of other rules that will apply to you, and so it's complicated and you need to focus on it.
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0: 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This is the Legal Exchange with Todd Lutsky from the law firm of Cushing & Dolan and Susan Powers of the Armstrong Advisory Group. 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
1: Welcome into the Legal Exchange Show with Todd Lutsky. I'm Susan Powers, a financial advisor with the Armstrong Advisory Group, and I'm joined by Todd Lutsky, a partner with the law firm of Cushing & Dolan with a master's in taxation. Welcome, Todd. How are you today?
2: I am never better, and you?
1: Great, thank you. What do you have for us this week?
2: So we are going to go to Ohio. We have a durable power of attorney situation. Basically, you got to be careful who you appoint, right? What constitutes self-dealing and what constitutes too much self-dealing?
1: Mm-hmm.
2: Even if self-dealing's allowed,
1: right?
2: Could there be too much self-dealing? And then we'll learn about some tips and lessons on why we're relying on powers of attorney here, not having a trust in place that could have saved all of these headaches. Again, powers of attorney are good, but they're not the end-all be-all as part of your estate plan. Then I have not a case, but a real-life story, one dealing with a fact pattern of about 3.9 million married couple comes in, and they want to do both estate planning and nursing home planning at the same time, and they have decent amount of assets in IRAs.
1: Mm-hmm.
2: So we want to figure out how we're going to handle that situation.
1: Yeah.
2: And this will be really interesting. And it also deals, obviously, primarily with the two irrevocable Medicaid trust approach. But folks, that's just one of the trusts that are in this guide this month. The top eight newly updated guide, top eight estate planning trusts that are used in estate planning. Folks, not everybody knows what to do when you're starting your estate plan. 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You can always go to Cushing & Dolan PC for our Instagram page for more information. Over to Ohio. So we've got a situation where this is going to deal really with all of the children of Adelina. So the husband died. So this was a married situation. You're going to already start to see how there was no planning done when husband died, but I'll come back to that. When the husband died, Adelina received a very large settlement. So there might have been some kind of a, you know, injury or something here in which a large settlement came to Adelina. Already thinking that's not the best way to get it. Anyways, Carlos, the son, helped manage the affairs for Adelina and was named power of attorney on all the documents that were executed prior to dad's death.
1: Mm-hmm.
2: Okay. Well, there were some actions done. So Carlos and the sister Luna moved families into mom's home and helped manage the money. And then mom died 18 months later.
1: Mm-hmm.
2: Well, the guardian, who was also Carlos, had a guardianship put together. They did an accounting. At the end, the balance was $198,000. But $223,000 had been distributed out, and the ending balance, ending inventory of the estate was $10,000.
1: Wow.
2: Yeah, well, it gets better. Daughter Belinda, new daughter here, right? She decides to sue Carlos for depleting the estate by $800,000.

seeing was goods inflation beginning to cool off. The headline reports that we saw this morning for January were slightly higher than expectations, but I would say within a rounding error of overall expectations.

0: wasn't pled very well. There's
1: right.
0: no proof. But they argue that he did breach his fiduciary duty because he made just too many self-dealing transactions. You
1: yeah.
0: think? Maybe a little over the top.
1: Wow.
0: So, interesting how that played out. But, you know, what are the tips and lessons you really get from this, right? You know, first of all, I'm going to say we should be comparing a power of attorney with a trust in this case, right? Careful, as you just said, Susan, who you appoint. And always decide whether or not you want to give the power of attorney the power to self-deal.
1: Mm-hmm.
0: That does not have to be drafted in every power of attorney. It can be up to the individual. So nevertheless, I'm going to compare this with the trust because I think that's really where the issue is. So the power of attorney is not doing the following. It's not protecting assets from a nursing home in case they ever needed that down the road. It's certainly not avoiding probate. You're just acting on assets that are in Adelina's name at this point. And so that's not helpful. There's certainly no estate tax planning done here on the first death, as all the assets seemingly went right to Adelina. And that's really where I have a problem with the case, right? I'm not here to just point out things that are that the case says that's wrong. I'm going beyond that. I'm saying, well, there was a large settlement that she got because of his death. Now, if he was dying of something that we knew and it was maybe a malpractice, I don't know. But if they had done their estate plan in place, even if they didn't fund the trust and the settlement just went to his estate because mm-hmm. it was a sudden thing, you could have had a pour-over will in place with a trust that he could have set up while he was alive and healthy. And then that asset, that large settlement, would have gone through probate, yes, but I don't care because I have a pour-over will that puts it into his trust.
1: Mm-hmm.
0: And if it gets into his trust, now it's sheltered from future estate taxes when Adelina dies. Again, providing more money for the family.
1: When you have that kind of a settlement, Todd, does that typically go to the estate of, like, if it were a negligent death and they sue, you know, a car accident or whatever the cause of it, malpractice, anything like that?
0: Yeah, I think likely that if it was a sudden situation and you died and you didn't, you know, you're not alive anymore, so after the accident, yeah, and it settles after you're dead, they're going to cut the check to the estate.
1: To the estate, okay. I was just curious about that.
0: So then you'd have the pour over will to grab it and put it where it needs to go.
1: Mm-hmm.
0: So, again, I think there's some huge estate planning benefits that could have been done here. And, of course, if you have that, then that's also going to avoid this whole self-dealing issue, right? Think about it. If you have a trust and it's revocable during life, no distributions can be made to kids. If it's irrevocable, then the trustee, in this case, if it was Carlos, could not make gifts to himself. It would have to go through other kids.
1: Mm-hmm.
0: So there's a lot that could have been done that's better with trust in place. But folks, no trusts were in place here. 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
0: Welcome back into The Legal Exchange with Todd Lutzke. I'm Susan Powers, a financial advisor with the Armstrong Advisory Group, and I'm joined by Todd Lutzke, a partner with the law firm of Cushing & Dolan with a master's in taxation. Where are we headed now, Todd?
2: We're not headed anywhere.
0: Staying right here?
2: We got a real-life story.
0: Nice.
2: So I guess that's staying here.
0: Yeah.
2: So I had this couple, second marriage. They come in. They want to do both estate planning and nursing home planning at the same time. Now, the estate's about $3.9 million. It's got about a home worth about $1.5. They got some land worth about $200. They've got qualified plan money, you know, husband $750, wife $500. So that's a good chunk of the estate. Mm-hmm. Got like a $500,000 life insurance policy on husband. And then some investments, $400,000 in the bank, $400,000 of investments, and about $100,000 kicking around the bank. Now, it is a second marriage. They have one kid together, which always makes it complicated, and one kid from husband's prior marriage.
0: Mm-hmm.
2: You know, but they've been married 32 years, and they all get along.
0: Yeah.
2: So this is almost like a first marriage.
0: Sure.
2: So, folks, when you're looking at fact patterns like this, when you see the 32-year marriage, it doesn't feel so much like a second marriage, and it can be treated a lot more like a first marriage. So nevertheless, what are the tips and lessons? You know, what do we need to learn? What do we need to figure out on a case like this? Obviously, getting the lay of the land, learning the assets, learning, you know, the fact that it's a second marriage, learning how well they get along. That's going to help us when we start determining what kind of trust they need.
0: Mm-hmm.
2: And so first, let's get that laid out, and then I'll run through how it works. They're going to need two trusts because they're over $2 million, which is the Massachusetts estate tax exemption currently.
0: Okay.
2: They're also, and again, that's designed so that we can shelter the assets for estate tax purposes. They're going to need irrevocable trusts. Again, we got to sort of pick which kind of trust is right for you, right? I say that with the guide. I say that with this case. What trust is right for you? Well, they indicated that they want not only estate tax planning, but also nursing home planning.
0: Mm-hmm.
2: Well, if they want nursing home planning, I'm going to need irrevocable type trusts. And then you just spend a little bit more time looking at the type of assets so we know what's going to go into these trusts, what's not going to go in. And again, the family dynamics in terms of how we might ultimately leave these assets to the family. Mm-hmm. Okay. So I just wanted to pause there for a minute, because when you talk about this, I'm already talking about picking

0: within a rounding error of overall expectations for what we would see from the headline numbers. So let's start right there. Headline inflation up 0.5% month over month. I believe expectations were for a 0.4% increase. Year over year, 6.4% year over year. So a decline from last month, but again, slightly hotter than was anticipated, I believe.
1: Yeah, I think we'd been lulled into a sense in markets, not us, just collectively we, the whole country, investors, however you want.

0: not easy to deal with when you're doing an estate plan like this. However, since we're beyond 2022 and the SECURE Act has changed things for us, in this particular trust plan or estate plan for this client, not only did we decide to pick two irrevocable trusts, we decided, because of the life insurance and the qualified plan money, we decided to add a testamentary trust to the mix. I know that's another kind of trust.
1: Yeah, what does that get you?
0: That's going to help us deal with life insurance and an IRA. Let's start with life insurance. If I have an irrevocable Medicaid trust and I was to say I want to name the life insurance designated beneficiary my trust, mm-hmm. what will that do for me? Well, that will avoid probate. It will shelter it from estate taxes. It will protect it from the nursing home, but it's going to take 5 years from the date of death.
1: Right.
0: Because that's when it pays out. And my spouse will only have access to the income mm-hmm. because it's in my irrevocable trust. Well, not horrible, but not great.
1: Mm-hmm.
0: Instead, I would name the estate the designated beneficiary, as long as I have a testamentary trust, which is a trust built into the will.
1: So if the estate's named it, then you're going to probate, right?
0: Exactly right. So is there a negative to what I'm doing, Susan? You'd love to jump on the negative.
1: I do, but I also appreciate and celebrate the positives.
0: So that is a negative, but there's a lot more loopholes, which you like, that are here.
1: I really love a loophole.
0: than the negative. So... And it's not really a big deal because it's just one item going to probate. It's going to go right into the will trust, be tucked away into the remainder share of the will trust, and it will what? Be sheltered from estate taxes. It's kind of like the other way. It will be accessible to the spouse, both income and principal, whereas the other way it was only income. So more access to the spouse for this death benefit money. And... it also will immediately protect the asset from the nursing home within 5 years. Mm-hmm. I mean, without
1: any
0: a five-year waiting period. So it's an immediate protection from the nursing home without a five-year waiting period, and allows a lot more access, and of course shelters it from estate taxes. So
1: even though you can't in advance put that
0: in the trust
1: IRA into the trust.
0: Well, this is just life insurance. Not even I'm going to do IRA next.
1: Yeah, yeah.
0: So the IRA, even life insurance, you can't, because you got to pay. If you're paying the premiums, you're creating 5 year waiting periods.
1: Right.
0: So there's reasons not to put life insurance into the trust while you're mm-hmm. alive either. But IRA is even more problematic, as you said, Susan. You can't put it in because of a tax.
1: Yeah.
0: You
1: huge
0: have a
1: tax.
0: Big tax if you move it. But you can get this effect if you die, and you've named the estate the beneficiary, versus naming your spouse. Again, if you name your spouse, she gets it all outright, mm-hmm. no probate, no sheltering for estate taxes, and completely at risk for the nursing home.
1: Yep.
0: In a nutshell, that's what happens. But that's what most people do with IRAs.
1: Mm-hmm.
0: They name the estate. They name the spouse, the beneficiary. Instead, name the estate the beneficiary and have a testamentary trust in place. Now, yes, that one item goes to probate. But now it sits in the B bucket for the spouse. It's going to come out over the life expectancy of the decedent. That's fine.
1: Mm-hmm.
0: It's going to be completely available to the surviving spouse, both income and principal, sheltered from estate taxes, and in case the spouse gets sick, it's immediately protected from the nursing home.
1: Folks, win.
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2: 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That's DAV5K.Boston. 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Once again, here's Todd Lutsky and Susan Powers.
1: Welcome back, Todd. A couple of questions from listeners for you. First question comes from Ken in Stoneham, Mass., and Ken writes, "My husband and I created irrevocable trust with you many years ago. We each have two kids and have divided our assets equally among our four children. My daughter recently passed away, and I'm not sure if we need to update our trust to reflect this. She had two children, and we are estranged from one of them. Can I have my daughter's share go to just one of her sons rather than both? Can I even change this if my trust is irrevocable?"
0: Okay, so this is a little bit of going on here. So there are trusts, so that allows me to understand that changes right off the bat are going to be allowed.
1: Okay.
0: But let's dive into it a little closer. So they've got two kids together. Oh, this is
1: nope,
0: it's a first.
1: They each have two kids.
0: They each have two kids.
1: From prior marriages.
0: And I'm sure we've drafted the document to provide for all the kids.
1: Yes.
0: Initially.
1: Mm-hmm.
0: Now she's saying she wants two of them to be removed.
1: No. Ken has two children. His husband has two children from prior marriages.
0: Ah.
1: One of Ken's children died. His daughter died.
0: Oh, I see.
1: He has one surviving son and two grandchildren from his daughter who died.
0: Okay.
1: He is estranged from one of his grandchildren.
0: Oh.
1: And wants to leave her share, his daughter's share, to just one of her sons rather than both.
0: I can see this now. You can see how I needed a diagram.
1: Yes,
0: I need a Venn diagram
1: a chart.
0: For
1: we
0: this.
1: A chart.
0: So The answer is, in the trust, there's something called a limited power of appointment.
1: Okay.
0: And the limited power of appointment is going to be defined. I don't have it in front of me, but I'm going to assume that this would have been drafted this way. It will have language that says, we're

0: go to probate and all your other assets go to probate. No.
1: Right.
0: There may be no real assets in probate, so no real inventory that needs to be done. But you do got to open up the probate to effectuate the change in the trust through the will.
1: Yep. And we had a mutual client where we went through that process not too long ago, and it was not painful.
0: No.
1: No, so it was relatively quick.
0: But it's just so scary. People always say, oh, I didn't know about. Yes, you got to go to probate. But it's not bad. It's not a full-blown probate. There's so many different levels of probate that people need to understand. So good, tough description, but I'm glad we got through it. Let's go to these new guide. Now, in this case, these are dealing with irrevocable trusts. Folks, that's in my new guide, demystifying the top eight. But there's also irrevocable life insurance trust, different than this irrevocable Medicaid trust. Also, the regular revocable trusts are in there for folks that need those. Nominee realty trusts, so many of you have those with your real estate. 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They explain the tax savings and how the tax savings works. 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
1: Our last question comes from Janine in Wellesley, Mass. And Janine writes, my husband was recently diagnosed with an untreatable cancer and does not have very long to live. Excuse me. I am 45, and we don't really own much in assets, but he does have a $2 million life insurance policy. We have two children, ages 5 and 7, and we do not have a trust yet. Is there anything that you recommend we do immediately in terms of legal documents? My parents have an irrevocable trust, but I feel like we are too young for that. We do not have anything in place currently.
0: Yeah, so this one is obviously a sad situation, but... you know, I'm assuming, you know, I don't know how long, not very long, is to live, but, you know, it sounds to me that they have one $2 million life insurance policy, but the other assets combined, let's just speculate, probably under $2
1: million. Oh, I think probably well under $2 million because... they probably have a house with a mortgage on it. You know, they're at that stage. They have young children.
0: Maybe have little 401ks, have some you know, investments and stuff like that. So let's say their $2 million life insurance policy plus another million.
1: Sure.
0: In total.
1: Yep.
0: So they're at $3 million. Mm-hmm. And even if they're at $4 million, it's not going to change my recommendation for them at this age. One, yes, you should do something. What? A basic revocable, probably a joint revocable trust.
1: Okay.
0: They don't need two. One would work really well. And make sure that the designated beneficiary on the life insurance policy is his trust at a bare minimum.
1: Okay.
0: Or actually the joint trust. It doesn't matter. It can go right into the joint trust. And I would probably put the home in to that trust and maybe some of their non-IRA money into that trust. Why are we doing this? Yeah, we want to avoid probate. That's fine. But also remember, just in case either of them or both of them die, kids can't own anything at 5 and 7. Mm. So we got to be thinking beyond taxes, beyond probate, but understand that kids can't own it. I don't want some guardian owning all my stuff if we're both gone. I want a trust owning it.
1: Right.
0: And when we both die, a trustee of the trust will own everything and direct how and when and why my kids can use it.
1: Mm-hmm.
0: Good. That's the main reason. The second reason is, yes, we want to avoid probate so that, you know, the wife doesn't have to go through probate when her husband passes.
1: Yep.
0: But again, I told you, just the $2 million life insurance policy alone makes the estate equal to the mass estate tax exemption of $2 million. So, and when you throw in the other assets, they're over $2 million. So we would not want to do nothing and have everything passed to the spouse.
1: Yeah.
0: Because then she would be worth more than $2 million.
1: Okay. So when he passes, will she have access to those?

0: those funds, the $2 million that's in the trust?
1: Absolutely. So when she dies, that trust will become irrevocable, but it will also provide her to be trustee and have access, both the income, principal as needed, sheltering $2 million from estate taxes, and providing for her without any disruption for her. So, and again, for the kids. Folks, this is just one trust. That's a joint revocable trust. There's seven others in the guide. Call and figure out what trust is right for you, 866-848-5699, or legalexchangeshow.com, and you can download the guide right there.
0: If you have a question you'd like to ask Todd, visit his website, legalexchangeshow.com, and click on the Ask Todd tab. Maybe I'll be able to read your question on the air, and hopefully his answer will stop you from becoming one of his next real-life stories. You've been listening to Todd Lutsky, a partner with the law firm of Cushing & Dolan. I'm Susan Powers, a financial advisor with the Armstrong Advisory Group. We'll be back with more after this quick break on The Legal Exchange with Todd Lutsky.
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0: so they were used a lot, and maybe I used them a lot, but we don't use them so much anymore.
1: Mm-hmm.
0: And I say anymore, it's not like trustee certificates are new. They've been around a while.
1: Right.
0: But
1: have we, so it can feel new.
0: Yes, exactly. So, you know, what is it? It's not really a trust, and that's the confusing thing, because it has the word trust in it.
1: Mm-hmm.
0: It's more of a principal-agency relationship, almost like an employer-employee relationship. Notice when we talk about trusts all the time, we talk about them with a clear donor and a clear trustee and trustee powers.
1: Mm-hmm.
0: This trust is not like that. This trust, while has a trustee listed, the trust and has trustee powers listed, there's one thing that's different, and in the trust it says that the trustee cannot exercise any of these powers that are listed unless directed by the beneficiary, which is very different.
1: In a lot of these nominee realty trusts, they may have their children listed as the beneficiaries, because you think beneficiaries, who gets it when I die?
0: That's what everybody thinks.
1: Yeah.
0: That's exactly what everybody thinks. But in this case, that little dynamic means, and this is to your point, Susan, that dynamic means that the beneficiary really controls the trustee.
1: Which is not what I want to hear when you're talking about my kids.
0: Especially if they're the beneficiaries, right?
1: Yeah.
0: So, but there's really two concepts with that. One, not only is the beneficiary the one controlling the trustee, which is bad enough, but in reality, whatever you put in the trust, the beneficiary actually owns.
1: Immediately. Not when you die.
0: Not when you die. And so I think that's the real big distinction that people don't pick up on, is I'm putting it in a nominee realty trust, but in my head I always thought that it meant only after my kids only get it after I die.
1: Mm-hmm.
0: Now, having said that, could we still use them? Yes, but make the beneficiary not the kids.
1: Okay.
0: Make the beneficiary a revocable trust. Or a family irrevocable Medicaid trust.
1: Okay.
0: That would be different, and we can explore that. And that's how they should be used. Anyway, folks, that is the – actually, I listed it as my number one trust. Not that that's in order. Maybe it's my number one dislike trust in the guide. But it's in the guide, and it really explains how they work. And there's eight other ones in here, from revocable to irrevocable to life insurance irrevocable trusts, which are different. Talks about, you know, not only special needs trusts, if you've got them, sole benefit if you've got a special needs child. It explains how they work. It explains how to fund them. It explains the purpose of each one of these. It explains the tax savings and how you get the tax savings. Even has numbers in there. So it's way more than just a list of the top eight estate planning trusts. It will truly help you figure out which one's right for you. So call and get it, 866-848-5699, or legalexchangeshow.com. Again, 866-848-5699. 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
1: So, you, Todd, you said that you don't really use these anymore since trustee certificates exist. What is that?
0: So the reason that sort of begs the question as to the reason why we use them was, if we were to make the designated beneficiary our revocable family trust, right?
1: Yep.
0: Now I know that my house is owned by my revocable trust, because the beneficiary is the owner.
1: Starts immediately.
0: So I'm happy that I got my house into my revocable trust via or through this nominee realty trust. We would have used it in the past, because I don't want to put on record my big, thick, revocable family trust with all my family wishes in it and who gets what. I don't want that public.
1: Yeah.
0: So instead, this little vanilla nominee realty trust that doesn't really say much of anything would go on record.
1: Okay.
0: Along with the deed. So it was
1: a privacy
0: and added
1: almost?
0: A privacy kind of thing, where I don't want to put that on record. So that made sense to use it.
1: Yep.
0: Even though

0: oh, I don't love them. Fast forward, as time went on, Massachusetts now says we don't need this, and other states have it this way as well. Massachusetts says we don't need a nominee realty trust. We can deed property directly from me into my revocable trust,
1: okay,
0: or into my Medicaid irrevocable trust. And I don't have to put the trust per se on record. I simply put a two-page trustee certificate on record that in essence acknowledges that the trust exists, lists who the trustee is, and acknowledges that the trustee has power over real estate. That's it.
1: Okay.
0: Very vanilla, very clean, and I don't need the nominee realty trust anymore.
1: So I'm assuming that when you did them in the past, the trust was always listed as a beneficiary, never the children.
0: In our case, I can knock on wood, say never the children.
1: Yeah.
0: But I see it
1: a
0: lot.
1: What did someone do now who's listening to this and they're saying, oh, ruh-roh, my kids are listed as the beneficiary.
0: Yeah.
1: What do I do now to undo that? Because you said you can only change things with instruction from the beneficiary.
0: Yeah, you're going to need to talk to the kids.
1: Yeah.
0: It's changeable, but you're absolutely right. You're going to need to, you know, have a little conversation with the children. Hopefully you've retained enough other assets to threaten disinheritance to keep them in line.
1: Yeah.
0: But at the end of the day, yeah, they're going to have to allow a revocation or an amendment of this. The amendment would simply be, let's change the beneficiaries to mom and dad.
1: Got it.
0: Then mom and dad can deed the property out of the nominee realty trust to mom and dad, and mom and dad can then deed the property into their family trust directly.
1: So you just made me think of, in the past, I know that when we have met with people mutually, we've seen these nominee realty trusts where the schedule of beneficiaries has mom and dad. So what's the benefit of doing that?
0: Yeah, that's sort of, again, they're, you know, they probably just bought a house. Their real estate attorney said, you know, why don't you set up a nominee realty trust, and they throw it in and they put their names on it. I'm like, well, you really haven't done anything. You've done a great big circle.
1: Right, a big old boomerang.
0: Yeah, just sort of went from you through the trust back to you. And not only did you really do nothing, I mean, they would have at least hoped that it would avoid probate, but I don't really see how it even avoids probate.
1: Right, because they own it.
0: If the beneficiary is their name alone. So you have that going for you. Folks, there's always a lot to think about with estate planning, and getting started isn't easy. 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
0: Thank you, Susan. Always a pleasure.
1: I'm Susan Powers, a financial advisor with the Armstrong Advisory Group. 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

0: 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So a decline from last month, but again, slightly hotter than was anticipated, I believe.
1: Yeah, I think we've been lulled into a sense in markets, not us, just collectively we, the whole country.

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0: Hi, this is Chuck and Mike from the Armstrong Advisory Group. We've got a guide available this month on required minimum distributions. And, Mike, I want to talk about common mistakes that we see. Sure. Let's start first. People not understanding the difference between inherited and non-inherited IRAs.
3: Yeah, so if you've ever inherited an account that is retirement in nature, you've dealt with these complicated rules. And to make it more complicated, the rules have changed over the last several years. But suffice to say, unless you meet some very specific scenarios, in most cases, if you inherited an account from a non-spouse, then you're going to have 10 years to empty that account, pay any of the taxes that are due on it, and move along. But in addition, there are annual required minimum distributions, and it is very complicated.
0: What about a situation where someone tries to delay taking their RMD? 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
3: Well, one, if you delay your first year RMD, then you're going to have to take two in the same year, and that can really add to the tax burden. 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

0: Todd Lutsky, a partner with the law firm of Cushing & Dolan with a master's in taxation. Welcome, Todd. How are you today?
1: I am never better. And you?
0: Great. Thank you. What do you have for us this week?
1: So we are going to go to Ohio. We have a durable power of attorney situation. Basically, you got to be careful who you appoint, right? What constitutes self-dealing and what constitutes too much self-dealing?
0: Mm-hmm.
1: Even if self-dealing's allowed,
0: right?
1: Could there be too much self-dealing? And then we'll learn about some tips and lessons on why we're relying on powers of attorney here, not having a trust in place that could have saved all of these headaches. Again, powers of attorney are good, but they're not the end-all be-all as part of your estate plan. Then I have not a case, but a real-life story, one dealing with a fact pattern of about 3.9 million married couple comes in, and they want to do both estate planning and nursing home planning at the same time, and they have decent amount of assets in IRAs.
0: Mm-hmm.
1: So we want to figure out how we're going to handle that situation.
0: Yeah.
1: And this will be really interesting. And it also deals, obviously, primarily with the two irrevocable Medicaid trust approach. But folks, that's just one of the trusts that are in this guide this month. The top eight, newly updated guide, top eight estate planning trusts that are used in estate planning. Folks, not everybody knows what to do when you're starting your estate plan. 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You can always go to Cushing & Dolan PC for our Instagram page for more information. Over to Ohio. So we've got a situation where this is going to deal really with all of the children of Adelina. So the husband died. So this was a marriage situation. You're going to already start to see how there was no planning done when husband died, but I'll come back to that. When the husband died, Adelina received a very large settlement. So there might have been some kind of a, you know, injury or something here in which a large settlement came to Adelina. Already thinking that's not the best way to get it. Anyways, Carlos, the son, helped manage the affairs for Adelina and was named power of attorney on all the documents that were executed prior to dad's death.
0: Mm-hmm.
1: Okay. Well, there were some actions done. So Carlos and the sister Luna moved families into mom's home and helped manage the money. And then mom died 18 months later.
0: Mm-hmm.
1: Well, the guardian, who was also Carlos, had a guardianship put together. They did an accounting. At the end, the balance was $198,000. But $223,000 had been distributed out, and the ending balance, ending inventory of the estate was $10,000.
0: Wow.
1: Yeah, well, it gets better. Daughter Belinda, a new daughter, yeah, right. She decides to sue Carlos for depleting the estate by $800,000.
0: Wow.
1: With evidence of checks written to himself, to his siblings, apparently not to Belinda.
0: Not to Belinda.
1: All signed by someone different. Some were signed by him individually, Carlos individually. Some were signed by him as power of attorney. Some checks were signed by Carlos for Adelina, by Adelina. Even wire transfers were made directly to siblings, and

0: It's certainly not avoiding probate. You're just acting on assets that are in Adelina's name at this point. And so that's not helpful. There's certainly no estate tax planning done here on the first death, as all the assets seemingly went right to Adelina. And that's really where I have a problem with the case, right? I'm not here to just point out things that are that the case says that's wrong. I'm going beyond that. I'm saying, well, there was a large settlement that she got because of his death. Now, if he was dying of something that we knew and it was maybe a malpractice, I don't know. But if they had done their estate plan in place, even if they didn't fund the trust and the settlement just went to his estate because mm-hmm. it was a sudden thing, you could have had a pour-over will in place with a trust that he could have set up while he was alive and healthy. And then that asset, that large settlement, would have gone through probate, yes, but I don't care because I have a pour-over will that puts it into his trust.
1: Mm-hmm.
0: And if it gets into his trust, now it's sheltered from future estate taxes when Adelina dies. Again, providing more money for the family.
1: When you have that kind of a settlement, Todd, does that typically go to the estate of, like, if it were a negligent death and they sue, you know, a car accident or whatever the cause of it, malpractice, anything like that?
0: Yeah, I think likely that if it was a sudden situation and you died and you didn't, you know, you're not alive anymore, so after the accident. Yeah, and it settles after you're dead, they're going to cut the check to the estate.
1: To the estate, okay. I was just curious about that.
0: So then you'd have the pour over will to grab it and put it where it needs to go.
1: Mm-hmm.
0: So again, I think there's some huge estate planning benefits that could have been done here. And of course, if you have that, then that's also going to avoid this whole self-dealing issue, right? Think about it. If you have a trust and it's revocable during life, no distributions can be made to kids. If it's irrevocable, then the trustee, in this case, if it was Carlos, could not make gifts to himself. It would have to go through other kids.
1: Mm-hmm.
0: So there's a lot that could have been done that's better with trusts in place. But folks, no trusts were in place here. Call and get the guide. Learn which trust is right for you and get that trust in place for you. 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
1: Hi, this is Chuck and Mike from the Armstrong Advisory Group. 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And, Mike, I want to talk about common mistakes that we see.
2: Sure.
1: Let's start first. People not understanding the difference between inherited and non-inherited IRAs.
2: Yeah, so if you've ever inherited an account that is retirement in nature, you've dealt with these complicated rules. And to make it more complicated, the rules have changed over the last several years. But suffice to say, unless you meet some very specific scenarios, in most cases, if you inherited an account from a non-spouse, then you're going to have 10 years to empty that account, pay any of the taxes that are due on it, and move along. But in addition, there are annual required minimum distributions, and it is very complicated.
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1: As promised, we are now joined by Todd Lutsky from the law firm of Cushing and Dolan. Segment's called Ask Todd, and this is your chance to ask Todd your estate planning questions live on air right now. 888-205-2263 is the number to call. Again, 888-205-2263. We've got the phone lines open. But remember, we usually get through maybe two to three of your questions, so get calling early and often to make sure we get to your estate planning question. Again, that phone number is 888-205-2263. Mr. Lutsky, how are you doing today?
4: I'm never better. How you doing?
1: I'm doing pretty well.
4: It's always something.
1: Pretty well. I was reading about Isaac Newton the other day.
4: I've heard of him. He's with the Apple.
1: Well, I was reading about when he discovered gravity.
4: Yeah.
1: Do you know what he said when he discovered it?
4: No.

0: These all are the kinds of assets that most people have, understand what they're worth, because it's that number that's going to help the lawyer decide what kind of trust is right for you. So when you add up that list of assets, if it exceeds $2 million, now we're in the Massachusetts estate tax world. If it exceeds $4 million, we're starting to get out of the Massachusetts estate tax world because it's getting higher and higher. You know, and if it's, you know, above the $15 million, we need to know that. So that's going to make a difference. And, of course, your age is good. And so I think – and then a little bit about your family dynamics is good too. You know, remember – we're going to be asking, you know, does everybody get along? And if they do, great. And then, you know, think about how do you want to leave things to your family? They're going to be asking you questions. The lawyer's going to be saying things like, do you want them to have it outright? You know, are you concerned about losing assets to a future divorce? Now, this is not for the mom and dads. This is for your kids, right? You're dead and 10 years later, you know, they get a divorce. Well, if you left them assets outright, oh yeah, they're good, they're healthy, they're smart kids, we can leave it to them. Yeah, all that might be yes, but the divorce still happens even though they're good, well-mannered kids. Mm. And so I don't want it, so I want to hold it in trust to protect it from them. Generation skipping benefits, getting it down a generation without paying taxes. These are some of the things to think about, and that will help the lawyer then pick the trust that's right for you, whether it's revocable, irrevocable, gifting trust, depending on how much you're worth. So that's a mouthful.
1: 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We're going to take a quick break right now, but when we return, we're going to get to your calls with Todd. Again, that phone number is 888-205-2263.
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0: Well, you know, that's great when you mention that.

0: 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Because as the guide says, there's seven different kinds of trust that we're trying to demystify. 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
4: Alrighty, let's get right to your questions with Todd Lutsky. First in the queue for Todd, we've got Jay in Nashua. Jay, what's your question for Todd?
5: Hi, Todd. Thanks for listening to me. I don't usually call, but I'm a financial background CPA. We have a family trust set up. There's obviously my mom and dad, who's 1% each, GPs. Me and my brothers have LP interest. My father has passed, and his, say, 20% is in his trust set up. And my mom's trust will be set up, obviously, when she passes. Do me and my brothers get a step up in basis on the percentage ownership of the general partners, my parents?
0: So this is very, very, I'm trying to understand the setup. So, first of all, trusts exist before parents die. They don't. They do exist during life, and then they continue to exist when one dies. So do your parents have a joint family revocable trust, or does your dad have a separate trust and your mom have a separate trust?
5: One trust overall. That's why my dad's trust was created on his asset. Okay. My mom's is still revocable.
0: So there's a joint family trust, or there's one trust for dad, one trust for mom. That's what I'm trying to understand.
5: Do you, separate.
0: There's
5: separate.
0: Two separate trusts. Okay, so we'll call it the dad trust and the mom trust, okay? So does whatever's in dad's trust, if it was revocable when he died, whatever's owned by dad's trust when he died gets a step up in basis, okay? So if you've got a separate family limited partnership, which it sounds like you do, which is, again, separate from the family trust, I'm guessing that the limited partnership units of the family limited partnership are owned by dad's family trust, correct? His 20%, correct?
5: Yes, but my mom was also a 20% owner.
0: Right, but that, well, your mom's alive, so that doesn't matter, right?
5: Yes.
0: Your mom's 20%.
5: Yes, yes.
0: Your mom's 20% are in her trust, so that's a separate issue. So the 20% that's in your dad's trust, that would get a step up in basis. Now, Gunn, you're going to have to worry about a 754 election and making an inside basis, outside basis election, but that's way too complicated for radio. But it will get a step up in basis. The 1% that I'm guessing you and your siblings, is that right? Is it you and your siblings or just you? Okay. So you and your siblings, if you guys own 1% as a general partner, that simply means that you control the partnership and you own 1%. So dad's dying has zero impact on basis for your 1% because he didn't own it, right? You owned it.

0: beginning to cool off. The headline reports that we saw this morning for January were slightly higher than expectations, but I would say within a rounding error of overall expectations for what we would see from the headline numbers. So let's start right there. Headline inflation up 0.5% month over month. I believe expectations were for a 0.4% increase. Year over year, 6.4% year over year. So a decline from last month, but again, slightly hotter than was anticipated, I believe.
1: Yeah, I think we'd been lulled into a sense in market.

0: think indirectly you're saying, Todd, can I sell it? I just want to rephrase the question for everybody. You know, can I sell it, number one? Two, can I buy another house? Because it sounds like you want to buy this ranch house, which is great. And Todd, is there going to be a bad tax when I pay it? And is there any penalty for that five-year rule? Is that going to be affected by doing this? Now, I'm only going to answer the question as if it was an irrevocable trust that Cushing and Dolan prepared, that we prepare, because I know how that works. I, unfortunately, without reading your trust, don't know, but I'm going to assume it should be drafted similarly. When I say drafted similarly, I mean, first of all, it should be a grantor trust for income tax purposes. So let's run through the example. First, can you sell it? Yes. The trust sells it. The deed goes out of the trust for your old home to the buyer, and the buyer cuts a check paid to the order of the trustee of the trust, and you deposit it in a bank account in the name of the trust. So if you don't have a bank account, go get one, open it up in the name of the trust, and get a tax ID number for the trust in case you don't already have one. Now you deposit the money. Now you can take that money and go buy this new ranch house that you want to buy. And so the trustee of the trust would then write a check from the trust to the seller, and in exchange, the seller would prepare a deed transferring the property into the name of the irrevocable trust. So at the end of the day, there's your completed transaction of you selling and buying a new house. Now what? Well, do we have tax ramifications on this, Todd? No. If it's a grantor trust for income tax purposes, that means you're treated as the owner for income tax purposes. So if it's your primary residence, which I'm guessing it was, and if you were married, you would get a $500,000 capital gains exclusion. If, on the other hand, you are single, as long as you've owned and used it, and owning it by the trust is okay, as your primary residence, you get a $250,000 capital gains exclusion. So what does that mean in English? If you sell the property for $1 million and you only paid $500,000 for it plus improvements, then the gain is $500,000. If you are married, you get $500,000 off the gain, which would eliminate the tax. If you're single, you only get the $250 off the gain, so you'd have to pay tax on the $250. My point is that there's no adverse consequences to selling it from this trust. You pay the same tax, no more, no less, than you would before. So very important that you go to your lawyer and make sure it's a grantor trust so as not to have any adverse income tax consequences on the sale. And lastly, what happens to that five-year rule? Todd, you told me earlier, or I'm already beyond 5 years, so this old house is protected from the nursing home. Is the new house going to be protected from the nursing home? And if you follow the procedure I just walked you through for buying and selling it, the new house will be just as protected as the old house. It will not reset the five-year waiting period, simply because you did not put anything new in. You simply converted what was already in there from one investment to another. And so this explains to you how flexible these irrevocable trusts really are.
1: Mr. Lutsky, thank you so much for joining us today. We appreciate it.
0: Always a pleasure.
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2: Let's start first. 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
3: Yeah, so if you've ever inherited an account that is retirement in nature, you've dealt with these complicated rules. 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
1: Welcome back into the Legal Exchange with Todd Lutsky. I'm Susan Powers, a financial advisor with the Armstrong Advisory Group. And I'm joined, of course, by Todd Lutsky, a partner with the law firm of Cushing & Dolan with a master's in taxation. So, Todd, this month's guide, all about demystifying the top 8 estate planning trusts. Mm.

0: Realty Trust, they may have their children listed as the beneficiaries, because you think beneficiaries, who gets it when I die?
1: That's what everybody thinks.
0: Yeah.
1: That's exactly what everybody thinks. But in this case, that little dynamic means, this is to your point, Susan, that dynamic means that the beneficiary really controls the trustee.
0: Which is not what I want to hear when you're talking about my kids.
1: Especially if they're the beneficiaries, right?
0: Yeah.
1: So, but there's really two concepts with that. One, not only is the beneficiary the one controlling the trustee, which is bad enough, but in reality, whatever you put in the trust, the beneficiary actually owns.
0: Immediately. You're not when you die.
1: Not when you die. And so I think that's the real big distinction that people don't pick up on is, I'm putting it in a nominee realty trust, but in my head I always thought that it meant only after my kids only get it after I die.
0: Mm-hmm.
1: Now, having said that, could we still use them? Yes, but make the beneficiary not the kids.
0: Okay.
1: Make the beneficiary a revocable trust or a family irrevocable Medicaid trust.
0: Okay.
1: That would be different, and we can explore that. And that's how they should be used. Anyway, folks, that is the – actually, I listed it as my number one trust. Not that that's in order. Maybe it's my number one dislike trust in the guide. But it's in the guide, and it really explains how they work. And there's eight other ones in here, from revocable to irrevocable to life insurance irrevocable trusts, which are different. Talks about, you know, not only special needs trusts, if you've got them, sole benefit if you've got a special needs child. It explains how they work. It explains how to fund them. It explains the purpose of each one of these. It explains the tax savings and how you get the tax savings. Even has numbers in there. So it's way more than just a list of the top eight estate planning trusts. It will truly help you figure out which one's right for you. 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
0: So, you, Todd, you said that you don't really use these anymore since trustee certificates exist. What is that?
1: So the reason that sort of begs the question as to the reason why we use them was, if we were to make the designated beneficiary our revocable family trust, right?
0: Yep.
1: Now I know that my house is owned by my revocable trust because the beneficiary is the owner.
0: Starts immediately.
1: So I'm happy that I got my house into my revocable trust via or through this nominee realty trust. We would have used it in the past because I don't want to put on record my big, thick, revocable family trust with all my family wishes in it and who gets what. I don't want that public.
0: Yeah.
1: So instead, this little vanilla nominee realty trust that doesn't really say much of anything would go on record.
0: Okay.
1: Along with the deed. So it was
0: a
1: privacy kind of thing where I don't want to put that on record. So that made sense to use it.
0: Yep.
1: Even though I don't love them. Fast forward, as time went on, Massachusetts now says we don't need this. And other states have it this way as well. Massachusetts says we don't need a nominee realty trust. We can deed property directly from me into my revocable trust.
0: Okay.
1: Or into my Medicaid irrevocable trust. And I don't have to put the trust per se on record. I simply put a two-page trustee certificate on record that in essence acknowledges that the trust exists, lists who the trustee is, and acknowledges that the trustee has power over real estate. That's it.
0: Okay.
1: Very vanilla, very clean, and I don't need the nominee realty trust anymore.
0: So I'm assuming that when you did them in the past, the trust was always listed as the beneficiary, never the children.
1: In our case, I can knock on wood say never the children.
0: Yeah.
1: But I see it a lot.
0: So what did someone do now who's listening to this and they're saying, oh, ruh-roh, my kids are listed as the beneficiary.
1: Yeah.
0: What do I do now to undo that? Because you said you can

0: can only change things with instruction from the beneficiary.
1: Yeah, you're going to need to talk to the kids. Yeah. It's changeable, but you're absolutely right. You're going to need to, you know, have a little conversation with the children. Hopefully you've retained enough other assets to threaten disinheritance to keep them in line.
0: Yeah.
1: But at the end of the day, yeah, they're going to have to allow a revocation or an amendment of this. The amendment would simply be, let's change the beneficiaries to mom and dad.
0: Got it.
1: Then mom and dad can deed the property out of the nominee realty trust to mom and dad, and mom and dad can then deed the property into their family trust directly.
0: So you just made me think of, in the past, I know that when we have met with people mutually, we've seen these nominee realty trusts where the schedule of beneficiaries has mom and dad. So what's the benefit of doing that?
1: Yeah, that's sort of, again, they're, you know, they probably just bought a house. Their real estate attorney said, you know, why don't you set up a nominee realty trust, and they throw it in and they put their names on it. I'm like, well, you really haven't done anything. You've done a great big circle.
0: Right, a big old boomerang.
1: Yeah, just sort of went from you through the trust back to you. And not only did you really do nothing, I mean, they would have at least hoped that it would avoid probate, but I don't really see how it even avoids probate.
0: Right, because they own it.
1: If the beneficiary is their name alone. So you have that going for you. Folks, there's always a lot to think about with estate planning, and getting started isn't easy. But if you get this guide, the top 8 estate planning trusts, it's going to help you understand how they work from soup to nuts so that you can pick the right one for you. It's not just a list of documents. 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
0: Todd Lutsky from the law firm of Cushing & Dolan, thank you so much.
1: Thank you, Susan. Always a pleasure.
0: I'm Susan Powers, a financial advisor with the Armstrong Advisory Group. We thank you for joining us today, and we'll be back again next week on The Legal Exchange with Todd Lutsky.
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4: 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Sometimes it's not all about the money and the probate and the taxes, but more so about the family behind the estate plan.
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0: it's faced with the fact that they have to take money out of retirement accounts at a certain age. What are the rules of the road?
1: Yeah, so for your own retirement accounts, and this is pretty universal now, the age used to be age 70 and a half. A lot of people have that number stuck in their mind. These days, if you were born in 1960 or later, the age you need to be focused on is the year in which you turn 75 years old. That is when you're required.

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10: All right, welcome everybody. Welcome to the Watchdog on Wall Street show. Guys, I've got a story this week. 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

0: people that you employ are paid for by my tax dollars, by Elon Musk's tax dollars. Trillionaire? And this is one of the things that, again, grinds my gears. And again, it's also, it's sad just how little people know in this country when it comes to, you know, pundits on TV don't even understand how the stock market works, for crying out loud. If Elon Musk, they actually think that he could, like, cash in his SpaceX stock and get $1 trillion. Like it's a casino chip. He doesn't have $1 trillion. He has a company that's valued at a certain price in the publicly traded markets. They start selling, that thing is going to tank, for crying out loud. Actually, it's one of the risk factors in regards to SpaceX is Elon Musk's health. I've never bought anything. I have never bought anything from Elon Musk. I've used his Starlink service. The hotel I was staying at one time, I said, oh, is this Starlink? And it was outstanding. I've never bought a Tesla vehicle. Actually, it's not true. I'm sorry. Okay? I paid for my blue check mark on X, so I did send him some money. I'm hoping that Elon Musk is worth $15 trillion in 10 years. If Elon Musk is worth $15 trillion in 10 years, what do you think he's come up with? What do you think he's built and created? Neuralink. Maybe we might be seeing people who are paralyzed walk again. We might have somebody on Mars. This is what wealthy people do. They build, create, protect, and teach. This is what we say again and again on the program. You get the people out there, the Bernie Sanders of the world, Ro Khanna, who I happen to like because he seems honest, obviously doesn't know. Again, he's another guy, never had a real job in his entire life. Tearing down someone that is out there building companies, employing people. Have to take another break. I'm not done with this yet. We're going to go a little more. WatchdogOnWallStreet.com. WatchdogOnWallStreet.com, our site. Again, become a part of the Watchdog on Wall Street family. We like people who build. We like excellence. Don't go anywhere. We'll be back.
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0: on Netflix. My brother's a big tennis guy. He says, I got to watch it. And how hard they worked. It didn't come easy, people. I explain this. Again, I love summers at Markowski Investments and the Watchdog and Wall Street because I got interns. And they see. They're like, you get up every day at 3 o'clock in the morning? Yes, I do. Yes, I do. Can you do that? No, not everybody can. You see what Elon Musk, he still works 16 hours a day. And again, people are like, oh, look at Bezos and his yacht. So what? That's his choice. He worked his butt off. Go back, you can see pictures of Bezos packing boxes of books when Amazon just sold books. We should be lifting up people like this, not tearing them down. Celebrating excellence, not looking to destroy it. 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We'll be back.
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3: Hi, this is Chuck and Mike from the Armstrong Advisory Group, and our guide this month is on understanding required minimum distributions. Mike, every year there's a new group of people that gets faced with the fact that they have to take money out of retirement accounts at a certain age. What are the rules of the road?
4: Yeah, so for your own retirement accounts, and this is pretty universal now, the age used to be age 70 and a half. A lot of people have that number stuck in their mind. These days, if you were born in 1960 or later, the age you need to be focused on is the year in which you turn 75 years old. That is when your required minimum distribution from your traditional retirement plan or account is going to begin.
3: How much does someone have to take from that retirement account each year?
4: So it's based on your life expectancy at the time. Rounding, it's close to 4% in that first year. 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So it's this sliding scale. 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And so it's complicated and you need to focus on it.
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3: 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Each week, Todd and Susan will discuss many topics, including estate planning, how to avoid probate, and protecting your money from a nursing home. If you need assistance in any of these areas or have a question about another issue that may affect your future, call 866-848-5699 to make an appointment. That's 866-848-5699.

0: constitutes self-dealing and what constitutes too much self-dealing.
1: Mm-hmm.
0: Even if self-dealing is allowed,
1: right,
0: could there be too much self-dealing? And then we'll learn about some tips and lessons on why we're relying on powers of attorney here, not having a trust in place
1: mm-hmm.
0: that could have saved all of these headaches. Again, powers of attorney are good, but they're not the end-all be-all as part of your estate plan. Then I have not a case, but a real-life story, one dealing with a fact pattern of about 3.9 million. Married couple comes in, and they want to do both estate planning and nursing home planning at the same time. And they have decent amount of assets in IRAs.
1: Mm-hmm.
0: So we want to figure out how we're going to handle that situation.
1: Yeah.
0: And this will be really interesting. And it also deals, obviously, primarily with the two irrevocable Medicaid trust approach. But, folks, that's just one of the trusts that are in this guide this month. 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You can always go to Cushing & Dolan PC for our Instagram page for more information. Over to Ohio. So we've got a situation where this is going to deal really with all of the children of Adelina. So the husband died. So this was a marriage situation. You're going to already start to see how there was no planning done when husband died.

0: because
1: Carlos with $800,000 in his pocket?
0: Yeah, yeah. Well, because the power of attorney authorized gifting to himself. It allowed self-dealing. Mm-hmm. And acting within the, therefore he's acting within the powers authorized in the power of attorney. And the court went on to say if Adelina was really not happy with the amount of money that was being moved, she could have revoked the power of attorney anytime she wanted.
1: Got to be really careful who you're picking.
0: You really do. Well, needless to say, this got appealed. And the appellate court reversed.
1: Oh, nice. All these overturnings today make me very happy.
0: Kind of smelled bad from the beginning. But they only reversed on the grounds of breach of fiduciary duty and tortious interference with an inheritance. They did not overturn or on fraud or undue influence. Because mm-hmm. that wasn't pled very well. There's
1: right.
0: no proof. But they argue that he did breach his fiduciary duty because he made just too many self-dealing transactions. You
1: yeah.
0: think? Maybe a little over
1: grand.
0: The top.
1: Wow.
0: So, interesting how that played out. But, you know, what are the tips and lessons you really get from this, right? You know, first of all, I'm going to say we should be comparing a power of attorney with a trust in this case, right? Careful, as you just said, Susan, who you appoint. And always decide whether or not you want to give the power of attorney the power to self-deal.
1: Mm-hmm.
0: That does not have to be drafted in every power of attorney. It can be up to the individual. So nevertheless, I'm going to compare this with the trust because I think that's really where the issue is. So the power of attorney is not doing the following. It's not protecting assets from a nursing home in case they ever needed that down the road. It's certainly not avoiding probate. You're just acting on assets that are in Adelina's name at this point. And so that's not helpful. There's certainly no estate tax planning done here on the first death, as all the assets seemingly went right to Adelina. And that's really where I have a problem with the case, right? I'm not here to just point out things that are that the case says that's wrong. I'm going beyond that. I'm saying, well, there was a large settlement that she got because of his death. Now, if he was dying of something that we knew and it was maybe a malpractice, I don't know. But if they had done their estate plan in place, even if they didn't fund the trust and the settlement just went to his estate because mm-hmm. it was a sudden thing, you could have had a pour-over will in place with a trust that he could have set up while he was alive and healthy. And then that asset, that large settlement, would have gone through probate, yes, but I don't care because I have a pour-over will that puts it into his trust.
1: Mm-hmm.
0: And if it gets into his trust, now it's sheltered from future estate taxes when Adelina dies, again, providing more money for the family.
1: When you have that kind of a settlement, Todd, does that typically go to the estate of, like, if it were a negligent death and they sue, you know, a car accident or whatever the cause of it, malpractice, anything like that?
0: Yeah, I think likely that if it was a sudden situation and you died and you didn't, you know, you're not alive anymore, so after the accident, yeah, and it settles after you're dead, they're going to cut the check to the estate.
1: To the estate, okay. I was just curious about that.
0: So then you'd have the pour over will to grab it and put it where it needs to go.
1: Mm-hmm.
0: So, again, I think there's some huge estate planning benefits that could have been done here. And, of course, if you have that, then that's also going to avoid this whole self-dealing issue, right? Think about it. If you have a trust and it's revocable during life, no distributions can be made to kids. If it's irrevocable, then the trustee, in this case, if it was Carlos, could not make gifts to himself. He would have to go through other kids.
1: Mm-hmm.
0: So there's a lot that could have been done that's better with trusts in place. But folks, no trusts were in place here. 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
0: Welcome back into The Legal Exchange with Todd Lutsky. I'm Susan Powers, a financial advisor with the Armstrong Advisory Group, and I'm joined by Todd Lutsky, a partner with the law firm of Cushing & Dolan with a master's in taxation. Where are we headed now, Todd?
2: We're not headed anywhere.
0: Staying right here?
2: We got a real-life story.
0: Nice.
2: So I guess that's staying here.
0: Yeah.
2: So I had this couple, second marriage. They come in. They want to do both estate planning and nursing home planning at the same time. Now, the estate's about $3.9 million. It's got about a home worth about $1.5. They got some land worth about $200. They've got qualified plan money, you know, husband $750, wife $500. So that's a good chunk of the estate. Mm-hmm. Got like a $500,000 life insurance policy on husband. And then some investments, $400,000 in the bank, $400,000 of investments, and about $100,000 kicking around the bank. Now, it is a second marriage. They have one kid together, which always makes it complicated, and one kid from husband's prior marriage.
0: Mm-hmm.
2: You know, but they've been married 32 years, and they all get along.
0: Yeah.
2: So this is almost like a first marriage.
0: Sure.
2: So, folks, when you're looking at fact patterns like this, when you see the 32-year marriage, it doesn't feel so much like a second marriage. And

0: 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You can also go to Cushing Dolan PC, our Instagram page, for more information. Now I'm going to take you through the entire estate plan. So we already said the two trusts. We need those. They need to be irrevocable. They will avoid probate. They will shelter the assets for estate taxes. They will utilize $2 million of exemption on each death, so we can double that up. Funding the trust. We talked about what's going to go in there. Let's dive into that. What is going in there? The real estate. The home. It's $1.5 million. That will be deeded 50% into each trust, for sure. They got a $400,000 investment account. Put $200,000 of that into each trust. Again, you work with your advisor, you retitle the accounts to that particular trust, and you get tax ID numbers for those trusts when you're setting up the accounts, because they're going to have to file their own income tax returns each year. Okay. Now that we kind of know what can go into those trusts right away, we still have a couple of big items that we have to learn to deal with here. And those big items are life insurance and IRAs.
1: Okay.
0: Not easy to deal with when you're doing an estate plan like this. However, since we're beyond 2022 and the SECURE Act has changed things for us, in this particular trust plan or estate plan for this client, not only did we decide to pick two irrevocable trusts, we decided, because of the life insurance and the qualified plan money, we decided to add a testamentary trust to the mix. I know that's another kind of trust.
1: Yeah, what does that get you?
0: That's going to help us deal with life insurance and an IRA. Let's start with life insurance. If I have an irrevocable Medicaid trust and I was to say I want to name the life insurance designated beneficiary my trust, mm-hmm. what will that do for me? Well, that will avoid probate. It will shelter it from estate taxes. It will protect it from the nursing home, but it's going to take 5 years from the date of death.
1: Right.
0: Because that's when it pays out. And my spouse will only have access to the income mm-hmm. because it's in my irrevocable trust. Well, not horrible, but not great.
1: Mm-hmm.
0: Instead, I would name the estate the designated beneficiary as long as I have a testamentary trust, which is a trust built into the will.
1: So if the estate's named it, then you're going to probate, right?
0: Exactly right. So is there a negative to what I'm doing, Susan? You'd love to jump on the negative.
1: I do, but I also appreciate and celebrate the positives.
0: So that is a negative, but there's a lot more loopholes, which you like, that are here.
1: I really love a loophole.
0: than the negative. So, and it's not really a big deal because it's just one item going to probate. It's going to go right into the will trust, be tucked away into the remainder share of the will trust, and it will what? Be sheltered from estate taxes. It's kind of like the other way. It will be accessible to the spouse, both income and principal. Whereas the other way, it was only income. So more access to the spouse for this death benefit money. And it also will immediately protect the asset from the nursing home within 5 years. Mm-hmm. I mean, without
1: any
0: a five-year waiting period. So it's an immediate protection from the nursing home without a five-year waiting period, and allows a lot more access. And, of course, shelters it from estate taxes. So
1: even though you can't, in advance, put that
0: in the trust
1: IRA into the trust.
0: Well, this is just life insurance. Not even I'm going to do IRA next.
1: Yeah, yeah.
0: So the IRA, even life insurance, you can't, because you got to pay. If you're paying the premiums, you're creating 5 year waiting periods.
1: Right.
0: So there's reasons not to put life insurance into the trust while you're mm-hmm. alive either. But IRA is even more problematic, as you said, Susan. You can't put it in because of a tax.
1: Yeah.
0: You
1: huge
0: have a
1: tax.
0: Big tax if you move it, but you can get this.

0: effect if you die and you've named the estate the beneficiary versus naming your spouse. Again, if you name your spouse, she gets it all outright, mm-hmm. no probate, no sheltering for estate taxes, and completely at risk for the nursing home.
1: Yep.
0: In a nutshell, that's what happens. But that's what most people do with IRAs.
1: Mm-hmm.
0: They name the estate. They name the spouse, the beneficiary. Instead, name the estate the beneficiary and have a testamentary trust in place. Now, yes, that one item goes to probate, but now it sits in the B bucket for the spouse. It's going to come out over the life expectancy of the decedent. That's fine.
1: Mm-hmm.
0: It's going to be completely available to the surviving spouse, both income and principal, sheltered from estate taxes, and in case the spouse gets sick, it's immediately protected from the nursing home.
1: Folks, win.
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2: 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That's DAV5K.Boston. 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Once again, here's Todd Lutsky.

0: The headline reports that we saw this morning for January were slightly higher than expectations, but I would say within a rounding error of overall expectations for what we would see from the headline numbers. So let's start right there. Headline inflation up 0.5% month over month. I believe expectations were for a 0.4% increase. Year over year, 6.4% year over year. So a decline from last month, but again, slightly hotter than was anticipated, I believe.
1: Yeah, I think we'd been lulled into a sense in markets, not us, just collectively.

0: appointment in my trust to change paragraph so-and-so from how it is to how I want it to read. In English, that means that I can change it, but limited to a group known as children of all generations. So this gets to the grandchildren issue that you're talking about, Susan. Now, likely we would have defined children of his to be children of hers.
1: Yeah.
0: And vice versa. Mm-hmm. So regardless of parentage, they would be considered children.
1: Yes.
0: An issue. And so if that's the case, they can exercise that and change any way they want. I'm not even going to limit it to what he wants. Mm-hmm. Any way they want among that group. So if they say, I want it to go three ways instead of four ways, or I want the one who died share only to go to one grandkid and not two grandkids, I can do that.
1: Perfect.
0: So, but it has to be done through the will.
1: Okay.
0: The one thing people forget about that is that that does cause the will to go to probate, and we have to open up a probate. Mm-hmm. That does not mean that the assets in the trust go to probate and all your other assets go to probate. No.
1: Right.
0: There may be no real assets in probate, so no real inventory that needs to be done, but you do got to open up the probate to effectuate the change in the trust through the will.
1: Yep. And we had a mutual client where we went through that process not too long ago, and it was not painful.
0: No.
1: No, so, it was relatively quick.
0: But it's just so scary. People always say, oh, I didn't know about. Yes, you got to go to probate. But it's not bad. It's not a full-blown probate. There's so many different levels of probate that people need to understand. So good, tough description, but I'm glad we got through it. Let's go to these new guide. 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
1: Our last question comes from Janine in Wellesley, Mass. And Janine writes, my husband was recently diagnosed with an untreatable cancer and does not have very long to live. Excuse me. I am 45, and we don't really own much in assets, but he does have a $2 million life insurance policy. We have two children, ages 5 and 7, and we do not have a trust yet. Is there anything that you recommend we do immediately in terms of legal documents? My parents have an irrevocable trust, but I feel like we are too young for that. We do not have anything in place currently.
0: Yeah, so this one is obviously a sad situation, but... you know, I'm assuming, you know, I don't know how long, not very long, is to live. But, you know, it sounds to me that they have one $2 million life insurance policy, but the other assets combined, let's just speculate, probably under $2
1: million. Oh, I think probably well under $2 million because... they probably have a house with a mortgage on it. You know, they're at that stage. They have young children.
0: Maybe have little 401ks, have some you know, investments and stuff like that. So let's say their $2 million life insurance policy plus another million.
1: Sure.
0: In total.
1: Yep.
0: So they're at $3 million. Mm-hmm. And even if they're at $4 million, it's not going to change my recommendation for them at this age. One, yes, you should do something. What? A basic revocable, probably a joint revocable trust.
1: Okay.
0: They don't need two. One would work really well. And make sure that the designated beneficiary on the life insurance policy is his trust at a bare minimum.
1: Okay.
0: Or actually the joint trust. It doesn't matter. It can go right into the joint trust. And I would probably put the home in to that trust.

0: trust and maybe some of their non-IRA money into that trust. Why are we doing this? Yeah, we want to avoid probate. That's fine. But also remember, just in case either of them or both of them die, kids can't own anything at 5 and 7. Mm. So we got to be thinking beyond taxes, beyond probate, but understand that kids can't own it. I don't want some guardian owning all my stuff if we're both gone. I want a trust owning it.
1: Right.
0: And when we both die, a trustee of the trust will own everything and direct how and when and why my kids can use it.
1: Mm-hmm.
0: Good. That's the main reason. The second reason is, yes, we want to avoid probate so that, you know, the wife doesn't have to go through probate when her husband passes.
1: Yep.
0: But again, I told you, just the $2 million life insurance policy alone makes the estate equal to the mass estate tax exemption of $2 million. So, and when you throw in the other assets, they're over $2 million. So we would not want to do nothing and have everything passed to the spouse.
1: Yeah.
0: Because then she would be worth more than $2 million.
1: Okay. So when he passes, will she have access to those funds, the $2 million that's in the trust?
0: Absolutely. So when she dies, that trust will become irrevocable, but it will... but it will also provide her to be trustee and have access, both the income, principal as needed, sheltering $2 million from estate taxes, and providing for her without any disruption for her. So, and again, for the kids. Folks, this is just one trust. That's a joint revocable trust. There's 7 others in the guide. 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
1: 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Maybe I'll be able to read your question on the air, and hopefully his answer will stop you from becoming one of his next real-life stories. You've been listening to Todd Lutsky, a partner with the law firm of Cushing & Dolan. I'm Susan Powers, a financial advisor with the Armstrong Advisory Group. We'll be back with more after this quick break on The Legal Exchange with Todd Lutsky.
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4: 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The DAV of Massachusetts provides thousands of hours of voluntary services at our VA medical centers and soldiers' homes and is the only DAV department in the country to lead a veterans housing initiative for both single veterans and those with families. These programs

0: But I didn't talk about them.
1: Nominee Realty Trust. First you said shouldn't use these, and then you said ineffective. So people are probably out there with these types of trusts saying, wait, what did I do? Let's break these down.
0: Yeah.
1: Because there are definitely situations where these are used. There are situations where you've used them.
0: Yeah.
1: So let's talk about it. What exactly is a nominee realty trust?
0: Well, first of all, didn't you get my hint that I didn't want to talk about these?
1: Well, it's too bad. You said I pick on the negative.
0: I don't like them.
1: So here I am.
0: I don't like them. I don't want to talk about them. Right? But you're absolutely right, Susan. They're used very frequently, and a lot of people use them. A lot of real estate people will buy a house, and the realtor or the lawyer will say, here, throw it in to a nominee realty trust. You know, I need a trust, and they create these nominee realty trusts, which I must tell you were popular before we had trustee certificates. So they were used a lot, and maybe I used them a lot, but we don't use them so much anymore.
1: Mm-hmm.
0: And I say anymore, it's not like trustee certificates are new. They've been around a while.
1: Right.
0: But
1: have we, so it can feel new.
0: Yes, exactly. So you know, what is it? It's not really a trust, and that's the confusing thing, because it has the word trust in it.
1: Mm-hmm.
0: It's more of a principal agency relationship, almost like an employer-employee relationship. Notice when we talk about trusts all the time, we talk about them with a clear donor and a clear trustee and trustee powers.
1: Mm-hmm.
0: This trust is not like that. This trust, while has a trustee listed, the trust and has trustee powers listed, there's one thing that's different, and in the trust it says that the trustee cannot exercise any of these powers that are listed unless directed by the beneficiary, which is very different.
1: In a lot of these nominee realty trusts, they may have their children listed as the beneficiaries, because you think beneficiaries, who gets it when I die?
0: That's what everybody thinks.
1: Yeah.
0: That's exactly what everybody thinks. But in this case, that little dynamic means, and this is to your point, Susan, that dynamic means that the beneficiary really controls the trustee.
1: Which is not what I want to hear when you're talking about my kids.
0: Especially if they're the beneficiaries, right?
1: Yeah.
0: So, but there's really two concepts with that. One, not only is the beneficiary the one controlling the trustee, which is bad enough, but in reality, whatever you put in the trust, the beneficiary actually owns.
1: Immediately. Not when you die.
0: Not when you die. And so I think that's the real big distinction that people don't pick up on, is I'm putting it in a nominee realty trust, but in my head I always thought that it meant only after my kids only get it after I die.
1: Mm-hmm.
0: Now, having said that, could we still use them? Yes, but make the beneficiary not the kids.
1: Okay.
0: Make the beneficiary a revocable trust or a family irrevocable Medicaid trust.
1: Okay.
0: That would be different, and we can explore that. And that's how they should be used. Anyway, folks, that is I listed it as my number one trust.
1: Yeah.
0: Not that that's in order. Maybe it's my number one dislike trust in the guide, but it's in the guide, and it really explains how they work. And there's eight other ones in here, from revocable to irrevocable to life insurance irrevocable trusts, which are different. Talks about, you know, not only special needs trusts, if you've got them, if you've got a special needs child. It explains how they work. It explains how to fund them. It explains the purpose of each one of these. It explains the tax savings and how you get the tax savings. Even has numbers in there. So it's way more than just a list of the top eight estate planning trusts. It will truly help you figure out which one's right for you. So call and get it, 866-848-5699, or legalexchangeshow.com. 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
1: So you, Todd, you said

0: That you don't really use these anymore since trustee certificates exist. What is that?
1: So the reason that sort of begs the question as to the reason why we use them was if we were to make the designated beneficiary our revocable family trust, right?
0: Yep.
1: Now I know that my house is owned by my revocable trust because the beneficiary is the owner.
0: Starts immediately.
1: So I'm happy that I got my house into my revocable trust via or through this nominee realty trust. We would have used it in the past because I don't want to put on record my big, thick revocable family trust with all my family wishes in it and who gets what. I don't want that public.
0: Yeah.
1: So instead, this little vanilla nominee realty trust that doesn't really say much of anything would go on record.
0: Okay.
1: Along with the deed. So it was
0: a privacy
1: kind of thing where I don't want to put that on record. So that made sense to use it.
0: Yep.
1: Even though I don't love them. Fast forward, as time went on, Massachusetts now says we don't need this. And other states have it this way as well. Massachusetts says we don't need a nominee realty trust. We can deed property directly from me into my revocable trust.
0: Okay.
1: Or into my Medicaid irrevocable trust. And I don't have to put the trust per se on record. I simply put a two-page trustee certificate on record that in essence acknowledges that the trust exists, lists who the trustee is, and acknowledges that the trustee has power over real estate. That's it.
0: Okay.
1: Very vanilla, very clean, and I don't need the nominee realty trust anymore.
0: So I'm assuming that when you did them in the past, the trust was always listed as the beneficiary, never the children.
1: In our case, I can knock on wood say never the children.
0: Yeah.
1: But I see it
0: so
1: a lot.
0: What does someone do now who's listening to this and they're saying, oh, ruh-roh, my kids are listed as the beneficiary.
1: Yeah.
0: What do I do now to undo that? Because you said you can only change things with instruction from the beneficiary.
1: Yeah, you're going to need to talk to the kids. It's changeable, but you're absolutely right. You're going to need to, you know, have a little conversation with the children. Hopefully you've retained enough other assets to threaten disinheritance to keep them in line.
0: Yeah.
1: But at the end of the day, yeah, they're going to have to allow a revocation or an amendment of this. The amendment would simply be, let's change the beneficiaries to mom and dad.
0: Got it.
1: Then mom and dad can deed the property out of the nominee realty trust to mom and dad, and mom and dad can then deed the property into their family trust directly.
0: So you just made me think of, in the past, I know that when we have met with people mutually, we've seen these nominee realty trusts where the schedule of beneficiaries has mom and dad. So what's the benefit of doing that?
1: Yeah, that's sort of, again, they're, you know, they probably just bought a house. Their real estate attorney said, you know, why don't you set up a nominee realty trust, and they throw it in and they put their names on it. I'm like, well, you really haven't done anything. You've done a great big circle.
0: Right. A big old boomerang.
1: Yeah. Just sort of went from you through the trust back to you. And not only did you really do nothing, I mean, they would have at least hoped that it would avoid probate, but I don't really see how it even avoids probate.
0: Right. Because they own it.
1: If the beneficiary is their name alone. 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
1: 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Always a pleasure.
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